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Nelson Riddle and his orchestra, Playboy's Theme, to kick off this round of the Retro Cocktail Hour. That tune became the theme music for TV's Playboy After Dark, hosted by Hugh Hefner. Welcome to the Retro Cocktail Hour, where you'll find the music is just always served up shaken, not stirred. I'm Daryl Brogdon here at the Underground Martini Bunker, where the tunes flow almost as readily as the rum. In this hour, we'll hear from pianist Dick Hyman's album Brazilian Impressions. Al Hurt is joined by Lalo Schifrin for the album Latin in the Horn. And Jastronic puts a new spin on Les Baxter. Also, we've got Mr. Moai and the Tiki Heads, Bill Jaffe and the Islanders, and the George Shearing Quintet on the album Latin Affair. I think it's time for us to hang out on the Retro Cocktail Hour.

That's the Arthur Lyman Group and Hawaii Five-O right here on the Retro Cocktail Hour. Before that, Billy May and his orchestra from 1972 with Neil Hefti's Girl Talk. There's also a version of this tune with lyrics by Bobby Troup, which has been called the last great male chauvinist song of the 1960s, which seems a rather dubious honor, but I guess you got to take it where you can get it, right? This is the Retro Cocktail Hour, and I'm Daryl Brogdon. Thank you most kindly for hanging with us here at the Underground Martini Bunker. Coming up, music from an Italian spy film called Gold Snake. Guess maybe he's a cousin of Goldfinger. Next, Dick Hyman from a fabulous album for Command Records called Brazilian Impressions, 1967. This one pairs up Dick Hyman's piano with a woodwind section. Now, you may have heard the famous tune called One Note Samba, written by Antonio Carlos Jobim. Here's one by composer Luis Bonfa. Two Note Samba on the Retro Cocktail Hour.

That's Al Hurt, arranged and conducted by Lalo Schifrin, Taboo, from the album Latin in the Horn, 1966. Never was much of an Al Hurt fan, but this album is super terrific. Also in that set, music by Carlo Savina for an Italian Eurospy epic called, wait for it, Gold Snake. Apparently in this one, a secret agent has to go up against a mad scientist who's been developing very small atomic bombs. The secret agent's license plate on his Jaguar reads 700, just so you'll know for sure this is another James Bond wannabe. And we heard Rosanna, a lovely tune by Armando Trovioli for the film Seven Golden Men Strike Again. This was a sequel to a very popular European film about seven master thieves who pull off impossible crimes. You're with me, Daryl Brogdon, for another Retro Cocktail Hour, and in the next 30 minutes, you'll hear from singer Ethel Azama, who was discovered by Martin Denny in a Honolulu nightclub. Plus, Bill Jaffe and the Islanders on a very rare album called Hawaiian Paradise. Right now, though, Jazztronic, a.k.a. pianist, composer, producer Ryota Nozaki, from Aloha Exotica. This is Les Baxter's Jungle Flower on the Retro Cocktail Hour.

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3: 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Chill, chill, chill,
4: chill. That's right, you are tuned in to Cafe Chill here with your host, Seth, as I bring you plenty of laid-back instrumental electronic sounds. Instrumental for the most part. Of course, we'll likely be getting around to a couple songs that are a little bit more vocally focused, but not so front and center, I suppose. In this hour, we're going to be throwing it back to 2005 with a little bit of Daedalus and Prefuse 73, which I'm excited to bring your way. A little bit of Amitsub in the lineup here with some strange but wonderful short sounds. And a bit later on, some Evax and Ratatat. That's right. So all that and much more coming your way in this hour of the show. I hope you enjoy your time here. This is Cafe Chill.

0: 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This is Cafe Chill.
1: That's right, you are hanging out here at Cafe Chill. Your host, Seth, here. Riding those waves, those peaks and valleys in this hour of the show. We are definitely going to be injecting a little bit more energy into certain parts of it. Some songs that I felt like I really wanted to play here on the show, and I usually don't tend to group too many of them together at once. So I'll probably be spreading them out a little bit, kind of working my way up to them as the time comes, and then giving a little bit of relief on the way back down. We've got some old sounds, some newer sounds. I really enjoy being able to actually spread it across a few different decades every now and then. Heck, even we've gone back to the 1970s before with a little bit of Mort Garson, essentially the godfather of the Moog synthesizer. That one's got a lot of fun history around it, and I think maybe one of these days I'll kind of bring it back at some point, a little bit of Mort Garson's music. But for now, we're just going to go back to 2005, the collaborative works of Daedalus and Prefuse 73. The song's called Welcome Home. 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

0: 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Chill. 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Chill.
1: Cafe Chill. Coming out of that real wobbly, flexy bass sound of Hector Plimmer. That's a song titled Let's Stay from the album Sunshine. It's one of those songs that I love playing when I'm out camping with my friends. It's dark and we have our little bit of party lights around us and everything. And for a second, everything calms down and everyone is just kind of feeling this sub bass just wave up and down. And you start seeing everyone look at each other like, what is happening? But they like it. They like it. So I'm glad they do. I hope you do as well. There's so much going on in there with the rhythm section and the bird calls and everything. And I really enjoy something that can feel so simple, but when you sit down and listen to it, you're getting a little bit of this swirling sensation. Two songs back, another one of those songs from actually that same exact playlist. That is artist Amit Sub with the track MBR Northbound from the album Mbira Lights. Came out the same year. I wonder if that's why I put these together. I don't know. A little bit of Reside in Flames back there. Song What Remains from the Sundials Telescopes EP. Then we opened up that set with some Daedalus. The song Welcome Home, that is the Prefuse 73 Dance Macabre version. You can find that on the 2005 release Exquisite Corpse. A heck of an album. Features some other wonderful names. A little bit of Jogger, some Laura Darlington, and little someone called MF Doom. Rest in peace, Doom. We all miss ya. Alright, let's keep this moving with some more sort of newer sounds. A little bit of Lucene. The track Pendulum coming your way right here on Cafe Chill.

0: This is Cafe Chill. Chill.
1: Cafe Chill. There's a little bit of an energy spike that I talked about earlier. I've been listening to this specific remix of this song a lot recently, again and again.

0: on, it'll hit the right spot at the right time. I guarantee it.
1: Yeah.
0: Taking it two songs back for you. A little bit of Upusen, the song Kangaroo from the album Birds. A little bit of that synthwave styling in there. We had some Teen Days before that, the remix of the song Hours by Tycho. Once again, two of our favorite artists here on the show, teaming up for a wonderful release from back in 2011. And then some music from about halfway through 2026, artist Lucene with the single Pendulum. This was a fun one. I was talking about the band Pendulum with my buddies, and then the next morning I wake up and my inbox has a brand new release from Lucene called Pendulum. And that was the very first thing I saw that morning. That was very strange, but it was really cool. I sent it to my friends and I said, hey, get a load of this. All right, my name's Seth. You're hanging out here at Cafe Chill. I'm going to bring a little bit of Sun Glitters your way. Hope you enjoy.

0: There you are. Awesome. Welcome to your Brewery Arts Center for the Levitt Amp Concert Series 10-year anniversary year. My name is Mikey. I'm the operations director here for the Brewery Arts Center. And I tell you, watching this concert series grow from when we first had it up against the building over there with sort of a cobbled together stage to this brand new, beautiful mobile stage that when it's not being used here at the Brewery Arts Center, it's out making us money. Our sound guy, Kelly, stores it in his warehouse out in Dayton so that the critters can't get in there and destroy it. And when it's not being stored, it's being taken all over the West Coast to make money for your Brewery Arts Center. It's been to Anaheim for a Savannah Bananas game. It goes to Bishop a couple times a year. It goes over to Utah. It's been all over the place. So thank you for your support of the concert series and helping us get this here. Anybody here at the very first year when we were up against that wall? Yeah, you guys remember how it was back then. It was a little bit different. We've grown it very big, and we've had quite the impact on our community, not only just you guys coming and enjoying the music, but all of the different vendors and people that work to support the concerts and all the downtown businesses that benefit from having 2,000 or 3,000 people brought down here every Saturday night. It's pretty darn cool. The Levitt Amp Carson City Music Series is supported in part by a grant from the Levitt Family Foundation. 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We want you guys to snap a photo and take a video and share how much fun you're having tonight on Instagram with the hashtag MusicMoves for a chance to win a pair of Apple AirPods Pro. Plus, every submission that you submit helps this nonprofit, your Brewery Arts Center, become eligible to receive an additional $5,000 grant from the Levitt Family Foundation. So we really want to show off how cool Levitt Amp Carson City is. So include some captions, some cool, fun pictures. Last year, we were the recipient of that $5,000 grant, and I want it again this year. We are an absolute independent nonprofit. We are not a line item on the city's budget at all. Every dime that we raise is through sponsorships, grants, beer sales, and like that. So that goes a long way for us. These concerts are presented in part by Connections Central. Connections' mission is simple but powerful: to bring people together for meaningful in-person conversations and to create space for sharing life experiences. They have over 40 gatherings each month here in Northern Nevada. What unfolds in these gatherings is something truly impactful. People share, listen deeply, laugh, and reflect. Go see them over there at their tent on Minnesota Street and get some more information about Connections. It's really an awesome, awesome entity. Let's see, we already talked about that. All right. We are able to do what we do because of our amazing partners like our lawn sponsor, Kilpatrick Bullentini Law. Our media sponsor is PBS Reno. Our stage sponsor is the Carson Downtown Business Association. You know, those fine folks that put on the wine walk every month. And yes, the first Saturday in August will be a wine walk. And the theme for that wine walk is Hot Mess. So come with your hair all disheveled, just like you partied the night before. Or save the effort, go party the night before and just show up however you want. Don't have to put any work into it that way. 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And, of course, there's our stainless steel cup sponsor, Dr. Mark Funka. These funky cups have the concert series printed on them. At last I heard, we were down to about 18 of these cups. So if We may have sold a few more. So if you guys want one, get one of these funky cups, go get one now. They're available at the merch tent and at the bars. They're $20, but your first drink is free, and you get $1 off every beverage all summer long, or actually all year long, at any Brewery Arts Center event inside that cup. And then we've got those awesome can koozies that also say Levitt Amp Concert Series. They keep your hands warm, but keep your beverage nice and cold. So it's pretty cool. And of course, our green room sponsor, Nashville Social Club, over there to your left of the stage. They're feeding all of our bands again this year. And you should see these bands when they come off the road. They're coming out of their tour band, vans or buses, and they're just hot and tired. And they walk into the green room where there's lots of cold beverages and wonderful food from Nashville. It kind of changes their whole game. I tell you, it's pretty awesome. So thank you, Nashville. We love all y'all. And our destination sponsor is Visit Carson City, steering visitors here to our wonderful events. And our artist sponsor tonight is Western Nevada College. We absolutely love them over there. All right, we've got some cool upcoming events happening here at your Brewery Arts Center. We've got our Songwriter Supper Club on Wednesdays. That goes from 5 to 8, where we bring a different food truck in, and we have a singer-songwriter inside. And then we've got Casey Skinner doing a one-man comedy show on July 31st. Michonne, why are you fishing for sharks?
1: Well, I'm just getting ready to go see Jaws on the 30th.
0: Where's that going to be?
1: It's going to be right here.
0: At the Brewery Arts Center?
1: Yes, at the Brewery Arts Center.
0: All these people aren't going to fit inside for a movie.
1: Well, we're going to have to get a bigger screen.
0: We're going to need a bigger screen. Well, we've got one. So on Thursday, July 30th, we are going to be showing Jaws on the outdoor stage, and we're turning it into an awesome beach party. We're going to be raffling off some great prizes. We've got a stand-up paddleboard. We're going to do a costume contest, best beach babe, best shark bite, best wounds, best beach, all kinds of fun stuff. So July 30th, it's a Thursday. The party starts at 7. The movie starts at 8 right here in the outdoor parking lot. We'll have wading pools set up everywhere. We're going to have some boats, and we'll do a little fishing and volleyball and have a few sharks. So what kind of a sound does a shark make?
1: Dun-un, dun-un, dun-un, dun-un.
0: Now I want a donut. Donuts. All right, so that's going to be a lot of fun, so check us out for that one. We do have chairs available if you did not bring your own chair tonight. Over by the bleachers on the sides, there should be a couple of stacks of chairs. Please help yourself. We do have Jello shots available at both outside bars that are now both together against the mural over there. This week, we have Tequila Sunrise and Cranberry Cosmo, and I got to say, the Tequila Sunrise, I think, is the best Jello shot we've ever had here in the past 10 years at the Brewery Arts Center. It's very refreshing. It's orange and cherry with tequila. Oh, man, it is so good. So I highly recommend those. They're going to go quick tonight, I am sure. And when you go to the bars, you must have a wristband. That is to protect our volunteer bartenders. So please stop at the little canopy that's right, the little umbrella that's set up right outside the bars, and get your wristband before you go to the bars. Check out our food trucks tonight. We got Busboy and Lady Griller out there on King Street. And El Fogon is over there on 2nd Street. We've got Nashville Social Club just to the left of the stage with some awesome grab-and-go delicious food. We've got Kettle Corn over there on 2nd Street right next to Crumble Cookies. And Tropical Snow is over there in the kids' area to cool you down. And, of course, Scoops Ice Cream out there on the corner of 2nd and Minnesota, over there with their bike trailer. Oh, my. KNVC 95.1 FM is now broadcasting from the subterranean bunker inside the Brewery Arts Center Performance Hall right behind me. And they are broadcasting these concerts live on KNVC 95.1 FM and streaming them live on knvc.org. Now everyone in the community can listen to these concerts as well as background details and exclusive interviews. So go see them over at their booth there just to your right of the stage and get a raffle ticket for an Epiphone Special 2 electric guitar and amplifier. So kids, make sure you go over there and try to get a guitar to annoy your parents. Yes.
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0: Minnesota Street and the Yellow Brick Road for emergencies. How's our time? All right. There is no smoking or vaping of anything permitted on the campus. Please take that across the street. We do have first aid available over at the Minnesota Street booth if you need it. We hope you don't, but just in case, we do have a medic here. We have bathrooms available inside our buildings. You can go into the one under the Brewery Arts Center neon sign in the brick building, or follow the signs to the restroom over by the NAA Gallery, which is open tonight as well. We got to check out the merchandise table. I just found out recently when the Vindies played here last time, you guys bought all of their merch, and it was their last stop on their tour, so they didn't have to ship any of this stuff home. Well, guess what? This is the last stop on this tour, so we want to make sure they're not taking any of that merch home. So we want to really show them some love today, Carson. So over there at the merch booth, go check that out. We do have a kids area over there with some art walls and chalk and some games. But parents, it is not a babysitting service. Do not send your kids there and drop them off. They may come home with a couple of ferrets and a case of Red Bull. We also have Moondance chocolates available inside the exhibit hall. Go through the door with the neon sign. Only place to get them. And I think that's it. That's it. All right. Perfect. And they're ready. Good, good. All righty. Enough of listening to me. Y'all came here for some awesome music, and we have got that for you for sure. And in the red corner, hailing from Reno, Nevada, Faint Shape are hopeful contenders for Heavy Indie Rock Champions of the World. You can find their music on Bandcamp, including several EPs and a full-length album. Now let's get ready to rumble! Give it up for Faint Shape!

95.1 FM, KNVC, Carson City. You are listening to the Vindys live concert at the Brewery Arts Center. They should be coming on the stage any moment right now. So bear with us here. We're just waiting for them to come on.

In the meantime, I want to mention that Carson Community Theater is presenting a Veterans Appreciation Evening. That's on Saturday, July 25th, 2026 at 5 p.m. at the Civic Hall in Minden, Nevada. Admission is free for all veterans and their families. There will be food and beverages, featured speakers, and live music there.

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1: We are Faint Shape from Reno, Nevada.

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Well, this next one's called T-Boys. It's on an album that we have out. So thanks for hanging out. Thanks for coming out and showing up. Same thing.

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0: Cool. 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Thanks for hanging in. Thanks so much for having us. Thanks to the Carson Brewery Arts for putting this on. Thanks so much to Spike. Thanks to the Vindies. We're excited to see them.
1: They're going to be so good.

0: Thanks.
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0: It's a hot one. Cool, we have two more. All right, this one is called Double Vision. We're Faint Shade from Reno, Nevada.

0: All right, this is Greg Meyer in the studio. I'm with Uncle Tamale here. How you doing, Uncle Tamale?
1: Doing swell, thank you.
0: And hey, sounds pretty good out there. The band is, this is Faint Shape, actually. The band that we just heard was Faint Shape. And they are a local indie band. I hope you enjoyed them. The next band coming up is the Vindies. And they're coming up at 8 o'clock, so they'll start up at 8 o'clock sharp. As a matter of fact, Chris had a nice conversation with Jackie, who's the lead singer of the Vindies.
1: Yeah, Jackie's the lead singer, principal songwriter, and she'll pick up a guitar and play keyboards once in a while. But they're from Youngstown, Ohio. They're doing a West Coast tour right now. It's going to be a 9-piece band.
0: Wow, that's a big band.
1: And they were the most requested group, the people who took a poll for the Levitt Amp concert series. And people wanted to see this band come again. And if it's anything like the sound check, this band is really going to cook.
0: Sound check was really an outstanding sound check. They had some great music out there.
1: She's got some pipes. I think it's going to be fun. Her main influences, they were on a tour, multi-city tour with Pat Benatar a few years ago, and they picked up a lot of good road habits, and she also claims Frank Sinatra as an influence. So I think her vocals are kind of going to the music's going to kind of be between rock and jazz, and I'm looking forward to it. It's going to be fun.
0: Now, you were telling me that they started off as a cover band. Is that right?
1: Yeah, in like 2017, they started out doing covers, and Jackie was really influenced by her mom and dad to continue her musical journey. And she's really well spoken with the music she likes, and she said she'll get a phrase and then she'll hook a melody onto it, and then she builds the song from there, and it sounds like an interesting process.
0: Oh, that's great. Yeah, songwriting is not easy. I have written some songs, and it's you know, trying to find the melody and the rhythm and all that kind of thing is so difficult, so challenging. So now, how I understand that you are going to be playing some of their music on Thursday and during your show. Is that right?
1: Thursday on Uncle Tamale Radio. I was gifted a CD, and we're going to rip it into the system eventually. But I'm going to play the CDs live, I feel kind of special. It's autographed, so we'll put that in the archives.
0: Is it here in the
1: studio?
0: No,
1: it's in the drawer out here.
0: Oh, okay, because we can play it live here if we want to.
1: Why don't I go get it?
0: Yeah, that's a great idea. And I'll just talk about us being KNVC 95.1 FM in Carson City. That's where you're listening. And right now we've got the Vindies are going to be coming on at 8 o'clock. This is the live concert from the Brewery Arts Center here in beautiful Carson City, Nevada. And we enjoy a good music here. And we're going to play some Vindies here. Matter of fact, I'm getting the disc here from a man.
1: Side one's good.
0: There we go. Got it. Side one.
1: I need track one.
0: Track one, all right. We'll just get that loaded up here, and we'll have it playing here in just a second. And let's see here.
1: Track one is entitled Trapdoor.
0: Okay. Let's see. Play. There we go.

0: And you just heard the Vindys right there. We heard Electric was the last song you heard, and just before that was Trapdoor. Those are off their new CD, their new recording that just came out. You can find that, I'm sure, on Spotify. Go check it out. And there's some more news here from there's some information from TJ's Cafe for you.
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3: 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I play it all. Come on and meet me for a double shot from 1 to 4 on Friday.
0: That's right. That's a rocking show right there. That's a good show. And we also have on Thursdays Uncle Tamale, who's my partner, who's just stepped out. He's checking on the band right now. Uncle Tamale is a great show, plays a lot of great rock and roll on that show. I think you got to check it out. That is Thursday mornings from 9 to noon. Uncle Tamale programming. So let's find out what's going on with our friends out here at the BAC.
4: Over in the kids area.
0: There we go.
4: Some refreshing cool treats to the kids over there. And that is not a drop-off place for kids, folks. So if you're going to stab your kids over there, you must remain with them or they may get sent home with a case of Red Bull and a ferret.
0: And we're just waiting for the Vindys to come up to the stage here. So we're just kind
4: of
0: biding our time. It's a beautiful evening here at the BAC. If you haven't been able to come down and visit and see the concerts in person, we've got some beautiful weather here in Carson City. And tonight is no exception. It's fantastic out there. And of course, we've got food trucks. There's a beer truck. There is a Nashville Club has a food truck here. We've got the
4: electric guitar, and
0: also the Burger Boys are parked out here in front. And so in Tahoe Beer is providing the beer in the back there. So I think we've got a really good program coming on here, and I'm just waiting a few more minutes here for our
4: or over in the corner of the building by the NAA gallery. So go
0: for the band to start here, for the Vindys to get started. The Vindys from Youngstown, Ohio. This is the final stop on their tour. So they're going to be rocking hard tonight. You can bet on that. Let's hear a word here from our friends at High Country Celtic Music.
4: And they're not going to melt all over you.
5: Lady Marie, as we travel from the high deserts of Western Nevada to take a tour all around the
4: finally bring them back. We have had bands like Big Bad Voodoo Daddy, The Wailers, Young Dubliners. We've had Janis Joplin's band here. We have not gotten any more requests from any other band besides the Vindys. So it is an absolute thrill to bring them back. And we'll be back in just a few more minutes, Carson.
5: Hi, I'm Joe Bly. 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
0: Well, we're still waiting for the band to get hooked up there, the Vindies. They're playing some music for the crowd out there, a little Sly and the Family Stone. And here's a word for Blue Eyed Soul.
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2: 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Why are we here? Oh, yeah, to enrich your day and give you a little something to think about. Whether it's a song you just discovered, or an alternative perspective on things going on in the world, or maybe it's just some information about some fun stuff happening right here in our communities. Yeah, that's why we're here. 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
0: Yeah, we're still waiting for the Vindies to get fired up there, so I can tell they're still playing the music to the crowd there, so just the canned music they have. And I hope that you're enjoying yourselves. This is KNVC 95.1 FM, KNVC Carson City. Let's see. Nope, they're still not starting yet, but that's okay. Hey, the Vindies are a great band. You're going to enjoy them, and we're going to have another word from our friend, the Saturday Morning Loafers in the hobo program here.
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13: Carson City! Well, welcome to the Brewery Arts Center. I'm your executive director here, Spike McGuire. This is the Levitt Amp Carson City Music Series. And man, what a turnout. This is great. I'm so excited to see all of you. I want to thank everyone who makes this possible. Of course, my wonderful staff here at the Brewery Arts Center. Mikey, who you've been hearing from this evening. Our deputy director, Val Moore. Our social media manager, our engagement director. That's right, her new title, Jamie Woodham. Kai, Bubba, all the crew, Steve and John and April for making the video all happen, Jeffrey on the lights, Kelly on the sound. A big thank you to our opener, Faint Shape. In addition to all of these folks that make it possible, we've got a lot of support and sponsors that make it possible. Of course, this is all because of a grant from the Levitt Family Foundation, and they give it to, you know, tons of cities across the country. They're putting on over 900 shows this year, and we are lucky enough to have 10 of them right here in Carson City. The stipulation on their grant is, in order to get it, you have to raise the same amount of money or more from additional sponsors. So I want to thank our title sponsor, Connection Central. You can go say hi. They got a booth right over there. You can see Brenda there giving everyone the info. They are a local grassroots Carson City organization dedicated to building community through storytelling. They meet here the third Thursday of every month, and they meet all across Northern Nevada. Just a really great organization to get involved with. I want to thank our lawn sponsor, Kilpatrick Bolentini Law. Their offices are just right down the street. Wonderful folks that really care about our community. I want to thank our media sponsor, PBS Reno. I want to give a huge shout-out to our stage sponsor, the Carson City Downtown Business Association, which is just a conglomerate of all of the wonderful business owners that make Downtown Carson so vibrant and wonderful. I want to thank our green room sponsor, the Nashville Social Club, one of my personal favorite restaurants. John himself is grilling up sausages right over there, just to your left. We've got a ton of great food vendors tonight. We've got Nashville Social Club, El Fagon, Busboy, Lady Grillers, lots of dessert options. We got crumble cookies, we got kettle corn, we got Scoops ice cream. We've got snow flow, snow cones. I want to give a big thank you to the Federal Hotel, our hotel sponsor, for putting up all of the bands. And I want to give an especially large thank you and shout out to tonight's artist sponsor, Western Nevada College. If you have never toured the Western Nevada College campus, absolutely incredible facilities, wonderful space. They have like a giant a machine shop, metal working, metal fabricating. They've got an awesome arts program. I've met wonderful English teachers from there. It's just like, it is a true gem here in Carson City, Western Nevada College. And we love the support that they give not only Brewery Arts Center, but the community at large, and of course, live music. Whew, I'm running out of breath. But it takes, I mean, it really, they say it takes a village, and it does take all of those people to pull off something at this scale. So just one big thank you to all of those sponsors, all of the crew, all of our volunteers. It takes about 20 volunteers every concert to make this happen. So let's hear it for the Brewery Arts Center volunteers. Anyone you see in a purple vest, be sure to let them know you appreciate what they're doing here today. All right. Now, without any further ado. So like I said, I'm the executive director here. I've been here 3.5 years. Before that, my wonderful predecessor, Gina Lopez. She's out here somewhere. I'm sure you know her. You love her, so make sure you find her and say hello. She originally brought this band here in 2022. And from literally my first day in the office, it might have even been one of the first things somebody came in and said to me in the office. They said, "Welcome to the Brewery Arts Center. Please bring back the Vindies." And I've heard that over and over and over and over. And as you might know, this is our 10th anniversary of these Levitt Amp Carson City Music Series concerts. So I was like, all right, I've tried for the last 3 years to bring the Vindies back. They've had an incredibly busy tour schedule. I don't know if you heard. They've been on the road opening for Pat Benatar, which that's a pretty good excuse for not being able to make it out to the summer concerts. If I was in their shoes, I would do the exact same thing. And now, at long last, they are back in the capital of the greatest state, in the greatest country, in the greatest planet, in the greatest galaxy of the known universe, Carson City, Nevada. Please give a warm welcome to the Vindies!

What's up, Carson City? Well, I have to admit, even I was getting messages from all you fine folk for many years. When are you guys coming back? When are you guys coming back? We are here. Here we are. Finally. And on this beautiful evening. Wow, this is amazing. Thank you guys so much. Thank you to the Love It community. I really do. We went on tour with Pat Benatar 2024 and 2025. She took me all over the country. She took me into Canada. Neil Giraldo, her husband, is just amazing on guitar, and he has a lot to do with the writing of all that music as well. And they were just so kind and gracious to us. And well, there's one other person, probably besides Pat, that I have to thank for having me all over the country, and that would be Gina Lopez. Gina Lopez, it started with you. It started here in Carson City. And I, everywhere I go, all over the country, all over the Levitz family, they said Gina's the best, and you really are. So thank you so much for giving us a shot, flying, you know, getting us out here, and it's all because of our sponsors tonight, the donors, that we get original music. Original music. This is our first ever number one song in St. Louis, Missouri, Bozeman, Montana, and it keeps growing. This one's called Same Stars.

We wanted to bring a little bit of home with us on the road. Here's something, Chrissie Hynde and the Pretenders.

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0: Carson City.
1: Oh my God, he came. He likes that song. It is about you. It's about bugs, sir. Look at him. Oh. Thank you, guys.
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1: One second. You guys, we decided to play this game the last time we were in Carson City. All of us got incredible elevation sick. Oh, I'm going to owe another $5 in the band. Okay, this is the game that we played. The first person to say the word that starts with an E, this time around, has to put $5 in the pot. Whoever says it the least can take the money. Takes all the money. So this is the game that we've been playing all day. And I'm already down $10. $15 now, because I just said it. But they said, Jackie, if my merch... I came here not having any merch tonight. I had to bring more merch. I had to fly it in, drop... See, I'm a DIY artist up here. I do it all. I book the hotels. I do the logistics behind everything, which means I didn't plan for the merch. And so I had it shipped here, and my merch manager back home says, I opened up the box, and there was golf balls, Vindy's logo golf balls in there. Okay, I don't need those. What I need tonight is CDs, which I don't have anymore. Please look it up online, vindys.com. If I can sell these golf balls, I don't owe the band anything tonight. So please, go buy those golf balls. They're over there at the merch stand over there. Okay? There's golf shirts too. There's hats. There's CDs. Well, I don't know about if CDs anymore, but T-shirts for sure. And I don't want to bring those back home with me because we gotta fly. So could you do us a favor and buy our stuff? Just buy it all. That'd be great. Okay, and especially the golf balls because then I owe the band money. Are we ready for shots? It looks like, okay.
2: Now what is this, what's in here?
3: Tequila Sunrise. There is orange juice, maraschino cherry juice. It's a cherry Jello, and of course there's tequila.
1: And who made these tonight? They are like a specialty Jello cocktail shot.
3: They are made by our wonderful bartender, Becky, and her brother, Scott.
1: Becky! Becky! Scott! Thank you.
4: All right, you ready?
1: All right.
4: All right.
1: So on three. Yes, you too.
5: All right.
1: Cheers.
5: Cheers.
1: Our last night. Thank you. Thank you. Well, you guys know how to have fun.
6: What's that? Right?
1: Okay. Where's that grasshopper? Grasshopper needs a shot. Let's go.

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0: 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We're waiting to see if the Vindies will do an encore for us. Are they coming back? Are they coming back on stage? I can't see the stage, unfortunately. I'm down in the studio.
1: Who bought the golf balls?
0: Up. They're going to do an encore. How lucky are we?

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0: Can you watch her? Her dad's over this way.
1: Yeah. One more.

Rich Man on saxophone. Kylo Donnell on trumpet. Brian Maley on trombone. The Youngstown horn section, everybody. John Anthony on guitar. Jesse DiLorenzo on drums. Brendan Burke on bass. Nathan Anthony on keys. Rick Teague on guitar. My name is Jackie Popovec, and we're the Vindies. Thank you guys so much. This is it for us. Thank you. Love you guys. I'll see you at the merch tent.

0: How about that, huh? The Vindies, are they fantastic? Great band.
1: Carson City, let's hear some love for Jackie and the Vindies. Wow. That was fantastic. Let's all join Jackie and the rest of the Vindies at the merch tent. Let's show them a lot of love. Last time the Vindies played here, you guys bought up all of their merch. Let's do it again for them as this is the last stop on their tour. I want to thank Connection Central, Kilpatrick Bolentini Law, the Federal Hotel, Downtown Business Association, WNC, and Dr. Mark Funke. The party doesn't stop just because our show is over. Head over to the Max Casino at the Federal Hotel and keep the fun going over there. Next week, join us for some great Americana from the Sam Chase. From all of us here at the Brewery Arts Center, go safely into the brave good night and be excellent to each other.
0: All right, get out there and party. Hey, I want to thank you very much for listening. This has been a fantastic evening here at KNVC. We have played some great music from the Vindies and from the opening act that was a Faint Shape that you... At this point, you might not even remember because the Vindies were so darn good. They were fantastic. I'll tell you, that version of Shakedown Street that they did from the Grateful Dead was incredible. That was a really good cover. And I like covers on the mostly 70s rock and roll show. It's happening here. And we've got some more music here, but you know what? It's going to be our imaginary DJ. But I want to thank you very much for listening. I want to thank you very much for being here with KNVC. I want to thank you for being a patron of KNVC here at the Brewery Arts Center. And you know what? Next week, we've got another great band coming in. We have the Vindies and we have the Sam Chase coming in. It's a kind of country Americana. It's some good stuff. Get down here, bring your chair, get set up. We got the beer, we've got the food. It's going to happen. It's going to be a lot of fun. So, hey, I want to thank you so much for being here with us and for being here. I'm going to play a little Greg Golden band from Reno, one of our local bands here. I want to thank you very much for being here. Have a great night.

That's right, Al. You lost. And let me tell you what you didn't win. A 20-volume set of the Encyclopedia International, a case of turtle wax, and a year's supply of Rice-A-Roni, the San Francisco treat. But that's not all. You also made yourself look like a jerk in front of millions of people. And you brought shame and disgrace on your family name for generations to come. You don't get to come back tomorrow. You don't even get a lousy copy of our home game. You're a complete

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Coming up next, it's Professor Hieronymus Jones' Feel Good Psych Hour. So stay tuned for the craziest music you could imagine from the 1960s up until the modern day. Thank you for listening and have a great evening.

All right, it is time once again for Professor Hieronymus Jones' Feel Good Psych Hour. I'm the professor, and I'm going to bring you the juiciest, grooviest music that you can wrap your mind around. It's all far out, and I've got a heck of a show lined up for you today. I've gone through and blown the dust off of all my old collections. So, I've done all the work for you. All you have to do is find someplace comfortable to lie down, sit down, stand up. If that's your bag, that's all cool. And I am going to spin the music for you. Just close your eyes, open up your third eye, and let the blue highway of fantasy take you wherever you need. We're going to start off with something from Indonesia. This is called Freedom, and this is a band called Freedom of Rhapsodia. Freak out.

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That was Freedom from the band Freedom of Rhapsodia. The name of the album is Those Shocking, Shaking Days of Indonesia. Next, it's Jimi Hendrix and his riff on the Beatles' Tomorrow Never Knows.

0: And that was Velvet Fog with Once Among the Trees. And that was from their self-titled album. Before that, it was Jimi Hendrix riffing on the Beatles' Tomorrow Never Knows. And it sounds like they were having a good time before the show started, I tell you that. And sometimes you wonder, where were they before they became famous? Well, I'm going to play a band here called Mother McCree's Uptown Jug Champions. Who were they, you ask? Well, here's a clue for you all. The fellas leading this band, kind of a furry guy named Jerry Garcia, and then there's Pigpen McKernan and a fella named Bob Weir. You know them now as the Grateful Dead. And here's a live recording of them performing in 1964 at the Tangent in Palo Alto, California. And the name of the song is Overseas Stomp. And it starts off with a pretty fun intro from the MC.
1: I'm Pete Wanger. I'm down here with Wayne Ott, bringing you some of the very best in live folk music from Palo Alto's own folk coffee house, the top of the Tangent. The next group is the Mother McCree's Uptown Jug Champions. Now, these guys are just a panic to watch. They fumble around on the stage and they bicker, and eventually they come out with some pretty weird music. I think you're in for a treat and a real thrill. So let's bring them on, Mother McCree's Uptown Jug Champions.

And there you have it. That was The Grateful Dead before they were The Grateful Dead. They were still in the larval stage there. That was Mother McCree's Uptown Jug Champion singing Overseas Stomp. Yep, Jerry Garcia, Bob Weir, and Pigpen McKernan forming up a jug band there back in the early days of 1964. Coming up next, I'm going to play you some Pop Psych, and that'll take us through to the break, I think, and we're going to start off with a band called Giant Crab, and this is a song called Groovy Town, and just to make it even more groovy, town has an E on the end of it. I bet Groovy Town even has ye olde ice cream shoppy as well.

And that was The Harbinger Complex with Sometimes I Wonder. And that's from a collection called Love is the Song We Sing. It's the San Francisco Nuggets from 1965 to 1970. And before that was another little pop psych gem called Love to Love You and Tonight Pigs Will Fly. That was a band called Caravan from their album In the Land of Gray and Pink. And we started that pop psych little set off with Groovy Town from Giant Crab and their album A Giant Crab Comes Forth. It's time for a break. All right, class, go out. Recess, kickball, jungle gym. Ha ha, I'll be right back after this.

0: my class. I'm back. 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I hope that you're still happily floating around the room, bumping up gently against the ceiling, because I got lots more great music coming for... What's that, baby?
1: Zeppelin needs more air.
0: Wait, what was that?
1: The Zeppelin needs more air.
0: Well, you heard it there. Mrs. Professor has spoken. I gotta go out to the garage and gas up the Zeppelin. I guess she wants to go out on a joyride. And, just join me here for a minute and... Oh! Hey, look what I found. We'll just pass on the Zeppelin for right now because, well, you know, how do you catch a 200-foot airship when it's floating around the garage? So I got a band here for you instead. This is the Birds. Birds with an I, not a Y. And they're gonna sing Say Those Magic Words.

Oh, I just love that garage psychedelia sound. You know, they were trying extra hard. That was Enough from the Bohemian Vendetta. And that was from an album called Essential Pebbles, Volume 1, The Best of American Garage. Before that, it was Let's Talk About Girls. That was the Chocolate Watch Band. And before that, it was Say Those Magic Words from the Birds. Birds with an I, not Birds with a Y. And we're going to continue on here with a little lesson in entomology and the larval stage of Lepidoptera. I am a professor. I know those big words. This is a song called Caterpillar, and it's a rumination on insect life by a band called Snow.

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Yeah. Arise up. Hey, where come we last back? Oh, yes, some engineer somewhere was actually spinning tape to record that freak out. That was Ajif the Poet, and the name of that particular track, can't really call it a song. It's called Squafretch Lemon Comes Back, and that's from an album called The Acid Gallery. You can kind of see why there. All right, you might know a band called The Beatles. I don't play them too often here because everybody plays the Beatles and everybody knows the Beatles songs. And here's a song called Strawberry Fields Forever, but it's not the Beatles. It's actually going to be a band called Tomorrow. And they do a respectable imitation of the Beatles here. Here you go.

from SF Sorrow. That was Pretty Things talking about the good times. Before that, it was a band called Tomorrow, one of the most underappreciated psychedelic bands out there, with a great album, self-titled, of course, and that was their cover of Strawberry Fields Forever. All right, class, we're getting ready to wrap up here, so come on back to Earth and land yourself lightly on the ground. We're going to go out with one of the primordial psychedelic bands. This is the 13th Floor Elevator singing Tried to Hide.

0: Oh, yeah. Widely regarded as one of the first psychedelic recordings ever, that was the 13th floor elevators singing Tried to Hide. All right, class, that wraps it up. So hopefully you're back down safely. Just take a look around you and smile at all you see. Smile at all you love, because that's your homework for this week. Love the one you're with. And come back next week for another episode of Professor Hieronymus Jones Feel Good Psych Hour.
1: .1 KNBC Carson City Community Radio is pleased to receive the support of the Silver City Volunteer Fire Department. They're bringing back the community's legendary Fireman's Ball this summer, one of our region's most long-standing and memorable community celebrations. It'll kick off for 2026 at 1 p.m. in the Schoolhouse Park, with the traditional music festival headlined this year by Nashville royalty Matt Axton, son of the great Hoyt Axton, along with a full-day lineup of folk, rock, country, and blues, and the traditional barbecue, dancing, family fun, raffle prizes.
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representing what she proudly calls Tomboy Country, that's Big Stone Cree Nation member Chelsea Young and her recent single Soul Tide, getting us into this hour on the mainstream. That only means one thing. I'm your host, Brett Mabee, and of course, it's good to have you here. Whether you're tuned in from your home, your office, or your car, I hope there are good minds everywhere across our beautiful Mother Earth today. And if you're tuning in, pull up a chair, you're going to walk away with relationships to new songs that'll keep you coming back for more. One of my all-time favorite things about the show is the ability to help reimagine what a mainstream music scene can look and sound like, which has us listening to tracks from the likes of Danette singer-songwriter based out of Minneapolis, Minnesota, Corey Medina and Brothers. We'll also be getting in a new one from Kaylin Fay, also some Willow, Jay Gilday, the talented Cree singer-songwriter in this first block. But our first new addition comes to us from the Mountain Goats. Their 2026 single, Shallow Grave, is a sneak peek of their 24th studio album, Days. Be on the lookout for the August 7th release, and in the meantime, for your consideration and approval, turn it up with this dark humor. It's Shallow Grave on the mainstream.

from Mimeo Bonsoin's newest album, Evoke. It's homegrown right here on the mainstream. Also was Métis composer Wayne LaValle's Almost There, Jay Gilday's You Make Me Want to Close My Eyes, from The Choice and the Chase, a track which gives off some retro Beach Boys vibes. Earlier, we also heard a new one into the rotation from The Mountain Goats, a sneak peek of their 24th album, Days. It was Shallow Grave that we introduced into the rotation for the first time. Now, Escano. Once again, I'm Brett Mabee, and it's so good to have you here. Before going any further, just a quick and friendly reminder that if you're a professional singer-songwriter, I got my eyes on you. 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Box 252, Salamanca, New York, 14779. Vince Staples before this block and half is up. Later on, Carson McCone. Also, Lorraine, a track that we got in not that long ago, a new one from Kaylin Faye. And, leading the way to the bottom of the hour, is a track from legendary producer Scott Storch, who began his professional career in the early 90s as the keyboardist for The Roots. He's also known for the iconic piano riff on Dr. Dre's Still, Dre, and come the 2000s, he was one of the most in-demand producers on the planet. Enjoy this collaboration with Abby Stair. It's On My Own, getting us back into this block on the mainstream.

culture is something that just needs to just be celebrated. We learn a lot about American culture, but there's so much richness in Black British culture. And I just wanna say, let us

Already at the halfway point of the hour, allow me this quick opportunity to get a shout out to just a few friends of the show. This time around, those who are dialed in on the AM frequencies on KSDP, AM 830 in and around Sandpoint, Alaska. As always, it's good to have you here, and stick around. We have yet another new tune to get into the rotation, and in fact, I'm going to change things up just a little bit. Our second new edition is coming right up, but looking ahead, one from Radiohead guitarist Ed O'Brien, the latest from The Strokes, and I'll be back after a track. One of my all-time favorites in the rotation. We're going back to the early days of the mainstream with Carson McCone. This song, as I was mentioning, is our second new tune for the rotation, and it comes courtesy of Cherokee member Kaylin Fay, who also is a Muskogee descendant. Her 2026 album, Garden, was released April 3rd, courtesy of Horton Records. And from that release, it's Seven, a song which expounds on the seven generations idea here on the mainstream.

Carson McCone giving off some retro Beatles vibes with Only Lovers from her 2022 Still Life. As I was mentioning, one of the earliest tracks in the rotation and still an all-time favorite. We also heard Corey Medina and Brothers from the Better Days release. It was Old Medicine. Also in that set was Kaylin Fay, the talented up-and-coming Cherokee and Muskogee singer from her new album Garden. It was Seven that we introduced into the rotation for the first time this hour. And again, I love hearing from listeners, so tell me what you think about these tracks. You can send me an email directly to brett@mainstreamradio.net, or to make matters even simpler, just use the chat feature on the homepage as well. Additionally, you can write me an old-fashioned letter. The address can be found on the website. And there's a whole lot more there as well, including the digital archive, information about Gyno, the Full Moon Radio, and some of the other fun projects that I have going on, and so much more. So be good to yourself and each other. I do have one final set before we part ways. As always, check your listings for the next time you can join me, but right now. And a song that we got into the rotation at the end of June is this one from Taja Cheek, who chose the stage name Lorraine in honor of her mother, who sadly passed away before the release of her debut album. Turn it up with Soulless Cycle. And, as always, be good to yourself and each other and keep on keeping on. 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
4: 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Welcome aboard. Coming up, we have Loafer's Glory, a hobo's jungle of the mind, featuring Utah Phillips. Have a great morning.
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One of the coolest guys I know is Jemez Pueblo, singer-songwriter, multi-instrumentalist, and award-winning visual artist Adrian Wall. A sneak peek of his newest album, Blue Skies Over Mountains, and some beautiful clouds getting us into this hour on the mainstream. And be on the lookout for another new edition soon, as guitar slayer Levi Platero is featured on one of the tracks. I'll have more details as we get going on with the great, great music. I'm Brett Mabee. As always, it's good to have you here. And if you're tuning in for the first time, welcome and y'all we scan out to a fun place where we're taking on the challenge of reimagining a mainstream music scene, which means there's a wide assortment of tunes for you to enjoy. A little bit of something for everyone, particularly if you like a little bit of everything, right? So keep it tuned in as I have one from Billy Strings coming up. Also, Stephen Bamadil, Yahtzeen, one from Sotomayor, and in this first block, my good Anishinaabe friend Graham Jones, but not before this newest edition from Allison Russell. It's her Juneteenth single, Black Lavender. This song features the powerful vocals of Brittany Spencer, and it's the centerpiece of Russell's newest album, In the Hour of Chaos. Be on the lookout for that July 10th issue. Right now, turn it up with Black Lavender and let me know what you think about it. I'll be back before you know it, right here on the mainstream.

Deaf Charlie, Stu Grade, from the catastrophic Metamorphic album on the mainstream. We also heard the latest from Anishinaabe singer Graham Jones. That's his spring 2026 single Ashes that we also heard in that set. And pairing nicely was that song we heard in the rotation for the first time. It's a sneak peek of Alison Russell's newest album In the Hour of Chaos. I do believe the third single that we featured from one of the best Americana singer-songwriters on the scene right now. And as always, I'm always curious to hear what you think about these tunes, so stay in touch by sending me an email to brett@mainstreamradio.net or use the chat feature on the homepage of the website. 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Information about some of the fun things happening at nv1.org before too long, but as we get ready to recommence our listening and wind down the first half, Wayne Lavalley, Sotomayor, and this one from the LA-based Angelica Garcia. Fun fact, her mother was a freestyle singer who scored her own Billboard Hot 100 hit with Angel Baby, which of course means Garcia has an impressive musical lineage rooted in the Latinx pop history. She's also a vocal jazz student at the Los Angeles County High School for the Arts and even performed at the Monterey Jazz Festival as a student. Turn it up with this track. It's Gemini on the mainstream.

Already at the halfway point of this hour's listening, I gotta give you a quick shout-out for spending some of your hard-earned time with me today. 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Just type in Native Voice 1 and you can take all the great offerings of the network with you wherever you go. Bazil coming up before too long. I'll join you again after a track from Zoon, and as I was mentioning in the opener, I still want to get a new song from the legendary Billy Strings, who's still on the mend, I think, at least somewhat, from his broken leg mishap, but, well, that just happens to be how it goes when you're skateboarding and doing dumb stuff. More details before too long. The first song of this set is Stephen Bamadil, who teamed up with the Grammy-winning multi-instrumentalist, producer, arranger, and composer Sly Fifth Avenue. Born and raised in Austin, Texas, with a father from Nigeria and a mother from Detroit, it's a musical mashup made in heaven, and right now, it's The Fool, getting us back into this block of listening on the mainstream. You ought to sing along and have some fun today on the mainstream.

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Zune's I Was Younger from the Happy Thought School release, today on your new favorite show. We also heard tracks from Bazil, Yatsin, and Stephen Bammett Deal with a little help from Sly Fifth Avenue. That was the 2025 single, The Fool, getting us into that block. Sadly, my time with you for the hour has come to an end, but as always, don't forget that I do broadcast a lot, so if you'd like to have the mainstream carried on your favorite local airwaves, reach out to Nola Daves Moses, the distribution director at Native Voice One. Send her an email at nola@nv1.org. In the remainder of our time is music from Bruce Springsteen and a quick banger from Ween, but if you're going to be dumb, you got to be tough. And Billy Strings is here to tell you all about it. Don't forget that he broke his leg while skateboarding backstage at a Virginia show. He did formally make his return to the stage for an Austin City Limits taping on July 2nd. And right now, this is a sneak peek of the soundtrack for Jackass Best and Last. Let me know what you think about it. And don't forget, you're going to be dumb. You got to be tough on the mainstream.

down and out. I've been left and right and wrong. I walked the walk and I ran my mouth. I've been on the short end for too long. But if they gave medals for honky-tonk wars, hell, I'd keep mine in my chest of drawers. With my IRS bills and divorce papers and all that stuff.

date. Shit, a case. Ani, bonjour, Kenawaya, Graham Jones, Indigenous Cause. Hi, everyone. 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
1: 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I spin any song that has deep soul from within, from any genre, including hip-hop. 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Blue Eyed Soul cranks up the music that makes you feel good. 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

considered to be one of the earliest bands to treat a music video as cinematic art, as opposed to just a promotional tool. Duran Duran's also sold over 100 million records, and you might recall their name comes from the 1968 Jane Fonda classic, Barbarella, with Dr. Duran Duran. That's Duran Duran's Free to Love, featuring the iconic Nile Rodgers, a beautiful mashing of worlds and a great way to meet up today on the mainstream. I'm Brett Mabee, and as always, I'm excited that you can join me for some musical adventures. We need good vibes, and this is my little contribution to some of that. But as always, I have a lot more going on, so check things out at mainstreamradio.net. I'll also have details as to how you can listen to the full digital archive, submit music, and ways to dive into even more incredible indigenous radio programming. So again, more details before too long. Sugar Ray Rayford before this half is through. Two new tunes, one of which comes from Mohawk singer-songwriter Derek Miller, and this one from former Beastie Boy Mike D. In fact, I got to take that back. I think once a Beastie Boy, always a Beastie Boy. But it is worth pointing out that this is the third single from Mike D's debut solo album. Over 40 years on, this is his first solo album. In fact, it's his first new music since the Beastie Boys sadly had to disband in 2011. It's a collaborative project built with his sons Skylar and Davis, and for your consideration and approval, it's True Colors that we're introducing into the mainstream right here, right now. Enjoy.

0: little bit of Trixie Mattel helping to bring the first block to an end, found on her Barbara album, It's Stranger, on the mainstream. In that set was also some Stella Standing Bear Shub, and for the first time in the rotation, it was Mike D in a sneak peek of his August release, Thank You, with True Colors. As always, I'm Brett Mabee, and feel free to reach out to me. Tell me what you think about these new tunes. It's the secret spice of the mainstream rotation, and as always, I want to hear from you. So whether you're a professional singer-songwriter, or you just have somebody in your local area that you also think I got to know about, there are a lot of ways to stay in touch. So always feel free to reach out to me at brett@mainstreamradio.net or use the chat feature for more information. In addition, you can also use the website for the digital archive, information about some of the other projects I have going on, and more new features coming soon. So check it out frequently. Sugar Ray Rayford, also one from Seun Kuti and Tom Morello. Later on, Ace and Abby, Gila River resident Iwa, and a new one from Mohawk guitarist Derek Miller. It's a creative polymath, getting us back into this block. Tunde Adebempe is best known for being the front man of TV on the Radio, but I'll bet you didn't know that he's also a former animator. Think Celebrity Deathmatch. Also an actor. He was in Spider-Man Homecoming, Marriage Story. He's a stop-motion filmmaker, which makes sense, an illustrator and a painter, and one heck of a rock and roller. From his debut solo album, It's Magnetic, on your new favorite show. I'll be right back on the mainstream.
1: I was thinking.

We're already at the halfway point of the hour, and before recommencing, a shout out to a few friends who are dialed in the KNAU on the FM at 88.7 in and around Flagstaff, Arizona. And as always, should you have to step away from listening on your favorite local airwaves, I might recommend that you check out more information about your local station's live stream. 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So as always, check out more details. I broadcast 7 days a week, 3 hours a day, so there's never a bad time or place to enjoy some music together. Speaking of which, we're going to hear from the Montreal rockers Engins de Poitrine before this half is through. Also, some Old Crow Medicine Show, one from Aisin Abbey, and this one from a band that formed in 2022, made up of three members from three different countries, including Mongolia, U.S., and Iran. It's the Houseplants from their Equilibrium Deluxe release. It's Into Equilibrium on the mainstream.

clear mind. I don't care either way, won't go back to that place for the first time.

Engin de Portre with Fabi Young on the mainstream. We also heard Ace and Abby's Edge of the Earth. Iwas, Learning to Love Myself. A lot of great lessons in that track found on their Serenade album. Then it was the Houseplants' Into Equilibrium, a recent single that we introduced into the rotation, and a new favorite as well. Thank you so much for spending some of your time with me. I look forward to the next chance we have to do this. And if you just can't wait, the digital archive is available at mainstreamradio.net. But to enjoy this and great radio programming from talented producers all across Turtle Island, check things out at nv1.org. Old Crow Medicine Show before this hour is officially up. And right now it's a June 15th single from the one and only Derek Miller. Turn it up with Out of My Head and let me know what you think about it. In the meantime, be good to yourself and each other. And as always, keep on keeping on with the mainstream.

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7: 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Hey Laura, how are you?
6: I am fine. Wasn't that some excellent prog rock that Uncle Tamale left us with there? That
7: was... Always. He's got a great repertoire of music. He really does.
6: He really does. So perpetual
7: I love
6: change.
7: His music. I look forward to driving in to hear his radio station, that segment. So I actually really love it. So, hey, we have a guest in the house today.
6: We do indeed.
7: Yes, we have Mr. Lee Brunell with the Comstock Foundation to talk with us about the Donovan Mill that you and I just got to go see.
6: We did. That was so awesome.
7: Oh my God, we had so much fun. I want to do it again.
6: I do. I learned so much history. I mean, even just the connections to Carson City that there was awesome. I'm so excited. I can't wait to hear. And you're going to tell us more about the Comstock Foundation, too, right?
7: Yes, and Donovan Mill. I'm so glad you got to come out here. And so,
8: oh, well, thank you for having me.
7: And the Donovan Mill is out in the Silver City area, probably one of the best-kept secrets, don't you think?
8: I think right now we're the biggest secret on the Comstock. We frequently get people that drive by and they say, I've driven by this 100 times. I had no idea this was all in here.
7: Had no idea. The last time I was here was like in 1989, and obviously it was not working at all. And I went with a friend who was a hydrologist and to meet with someone. And it was like, wow, this is a really cool place. But it was kind of haunted a little bit.
6: Yeah, it was.
8: They say still is. There's a ghost tour coming up this Saturday, as a matter of fact.
7: Wow. Ooh. I mean, where do we begin? We talked about assaying, which is taking that rock and pulverizing it, right?
8: Yeah. On the tour, we usually talk about three things. We talk about the history of the site, which goes back to as far as 1861, when the Kelsey Mill was there,
7: okay. And
8: all the way up to the Donovan family and some of the significant history, like Professors Jackson and Dr. Phillips from UNR, when they had the mill site, they basically perfected the cyanide process that is still used today.
7: So wow.
8: Very historically significant.
6: And I think that was the part I really kind of enjoyed learning, because before cyanide they were using mercury.
8: The mercury was what started in the process. It was very simple. Unfortunately, mercury is a heavy toxic element to humans.
6: Mm-hmm.
8: They estimate something like 15 million pounds of mercury escaped from the mills. And today, Dayton is still a Superfund site for mercury contamination.
6: Oh,
7: I did not know that.
8: Yeah. As a resident of Dayton, I'm surprised you didn't.
7: Well, now I know.
8: All of our gardens are above ground in Dayton. It's
7: wow. Is that why nothing grows?
8: It was a big problem. It was a significant problem. And so when Jackson and Phillips came in and they perfected a process that had actually come from Glasgow, Scotland in 1887 – they perfected it to the point that it's still used today. And no first world country still allows mercury to be used today.
6: Yeah.
8: Some third world countries, there's still some guys in the jungle making a mess. But
7: yeah,
8: mercury's all but outlawed today.
7: And so we got a firsthand tour
9: of the mill. But you offer tours now, don't you?
8: We do tours on the second Tuesday and Saturday of every month. We do a kind of an open tour. We call them run days because we actually run the stamps.
6: Wow. That was pretty amazing because you did that for us too.
8: Yes. Yeah, we have a rotary stamp battery that we run, and then we run 10 of the 20 stamps that had come from the Rock Point Mill in Dayton.
6: Mm-hmm.
8: And we run them on those 2 days. And then also we do private tours. People frequently contact us and say, I've got some out-of-town visitors from Florida. Can you be there on the second? And we go, sure.
6: Yeah.
8: If I'm available, I will give a tour, much like I did with you.
6: Yeah.
9: So what made you get involved with the Donovan Mill?
8: I've always been just absolutely fascinated with history, just growing up. My father was one of those kind of dads that would stop at any state park. If there was a historical thing, my dad would stop. And it just, from an early age, I was interested in history. When I first moved to this area, I was going to lectures up at the Gold Hill Hotel.
9: Oh.
8: And at one lecture, they said, hey, we're going to start restoring this mill down the street if anybody's interested. And I thought, sure, why not? And mm-hmm. I really just kind of wanted to see what was in there.
9: Sure.
8: And next thing I know, I'm heavily involved. At this point, I think I've been there. We're coming up on 7 years that I've been there. The restoration's been going on for about 11 years. And it's gone from basically an abandoned building that was ready to fall down to what you saw,
9: which is a
8: living museum and one of the best preserved mills of its type in the country, as far as we can tell.
9: It is such a cool place to go and visit. The tour is phenomenal. You get your money's worth. How much does it have to go there? Right?
8: It's $20 for the tour. And for the kind of work we're putting in, I think that's a bargain.
9: Yes, it is. Exactly.
8: Our crew has been adjusting the stamps so we can keep running them. I think they're on week 6 of that project.
6: Mm-hmm.
8: It's just a tremendous, the level of work that's gone into this. And our volunteers are tremendous. These guys come out every Tuesday is our work day. We have volunteers that are machinists, mechanics, electricians, carpenters. My skill set, I think I talk loud and fast. I think that's the only thing I bring to it. But we have these amazing guys that come out and volunteer their time, and they've absolutely saved the place. It would have fallen down by now had the work not gone on that has.
9: Oh, sure. And so the Comstock Foundation is dedicated to its history and its culture.
6: Mm-hmm.
9: And I commend them for that because
8: The Comstock Foundation was formed in about 2014 with the intent of saving what was left on the Comstock from that significant historical era. And they've done more things than just the Donovan Mill. They've saved a bunch of other structures from falling down. The Donovan Mill is just our biggest success.
6: Oh, yeah.
8: And wow. The future plans of the Comstock Foundation, they hope to someday have a mining and milling museum on the Comstock.
6: That would be awesome.
8: To really capture all of the history that happened there, because it's so significant what went on in the Comstock. It's just tremendous.
9: What was the population or the approximate population of the Comstock during 1861?
8: Oh, I don't have those kind of numbers. I think
6: that was a lot, though.
8: Yeah, the prime years went from 1860 to about 1880.
9: Wow.
8: That was the best years of the Comstock. Probably the peak financial year was about 1877.
9: And then it stopped operating in 1959, was it?
8: Well, technically 1942 by government order. Everything stopped operating.
9: Okay.
8: The government was going into World War II, and gold and silver were not necessary for the war effort. So that was the big shutdown. Prior to that, about 1880, everything went in a pretty steep decline.
6: Mm-hmm.
8: Okay. A lot of the mining was played out. There was still a lot of independent stuff going on, but for the most part, it just went into a sharp decline after 1880 and really a total shutdown. And really, that wasn't just the Comstock. That was across the country.
9: Sure.
8: So there were many mills across the country that shut down for World War II and never came back.
6: Right.
9: Wow.
6: And you mentioned one of the fascinating things is that in addition to just shutting down the industry, a lot of the mills became scrap metal for the war.
8: Yeah, that was very common. I tell people I was at the Argo Mill in Colorado last year, an amazing museum, a mill and a mine museum, but they have no stamps.
6: Oh.
8: They got scrapped out in World War II for the scrap metal, and that was it. They never came back. The Donovan family who owned the mill, the Donovan mill at the time. I have a theory. I found a couple of newspaper articles from the era that the Donovan family said they were going to convert the mill to tungsten processing.
9: Okay.
8: I see no evidence that ever happened, but probably just by saying it, they kept the scrappers out of the mill. And so what's there now, we have the stamps that were used in the mill, the ones that came from the Rock Point Mill in 1937, and it's made the Donovan Mill an absolute time capsule treasure.
9: Yes, yes. So when is your next tour? I think we're just missing one right now.
8: Well, there's two kinds of tour. There's the run days where we actually run. We just missed one. I think last Tuesday was this month.
6: The 14th.
8: Yeah. It'll be I think it's the 14th of August, I think, is our next big one.
6: Could be 8th of August and the 11th of August.
8: Yeah, I think that's the Tuesday and the Saturday.
6: Yeah.
8: And then we'll do September. And then our last day of the season, September 19th, is kind of special because we usually we have the early days gas engine people, these clubs where they run old gas engines and engines. There's always some old tractors running around the site, and then we'll have blacksmithing going on.
6: I was going to bring up the blacksmithing classes.
8: Yeah, gold panning.
6: Yeah.
8: Yeah, we've restarted the blacksmithing class. So a couple years ago, we had a blacksmithing class going on. It was selling out every time, very popular.
9: Yes.
8: The television shows on Discovery Channel, Forged in Fire, things like that, have made this blacksmithing thing very popular.
9: Wow.
8: We had a very robust program, and then the instructor sadly passed on. Three of the students have now gotten themselves up to instructor level. That was almost a two-year process for them, a lot of work.
9: Wow.
8: We have six students at a time in our blacksmith shop, so there's three forges. And this last Saturday, I think they did the coolest project I've seen them do. They took a horseshoe, they straightened it out, and then they pounded one end and made it look like a horse's head. And then they bent the other one into a hook, so it was like a coat hook to hang on the wall. And the horse head thing was really cool. It was kind of amazing. I wish we sold those in the gift shop. I would buy one.
9: Oh, wow. Yeah.
8: They were kind of neat.
9: That is cool. So did you get any kind of video or anything like that of this segment of the blacksmithing class?
8: Usually Elaine Bergstrom, one of our directors, is there. She wanders around filming stuff as it's happening. And then Don and Elaine Bergstrom are our two driving forces at the mill.
9: Sure.
8: They're board of directors. The great thing about the board of directors at the Comstock Foundation is half of them are out there getting their hands dirty.
9: Sure.
8: So it isn't a bunch of people in an office sitting around making decisions that affect everything.
9: Right. They're hands-on.
8: Yeah. And the people that aren't hands-on, they have skill sets that are amazing as far as fundraising and, regulations and documentation and all that other stuff.
9: Oh, sure.
8: One of our board members, Alexia, is a historian. She's absolutely amazing. So we have a very talented crew, both the board of directors and the volunteers. It's just this magic formula of people that has come together to make this stuff happen. It's really incredible.
9: That is awesome. So what else? You told me that there were a couple of other things you wanted to chat about that's part of the Comstock Foundation.
8: Well, I wanted to kind of make it understood that we're not just about the Donovan Mill.
9: It's
8: a bigger, our goals are pretty big. We hope to have a museum someday. That'll mean a whole more group of volunteers, I would imagine. That's going to be a lot of people. But and then, we're not really done with the Donovan Mill. We're doing the tours. It's running. I look back on the photos from 5-6 years ago when every window was busted out.
9: Yeah.
8: And now we have most of the windows replaced. We did over 700 panes of glass.
6: Oh, my gosh. Incredible.
8: We had a grant from the Daughters of the American Revolution, and we spent the winter replacing windows and building new window frames. And so
6: you had to do some foundation and some structural work.
8: Oh, my gosh. That was the biggest thing, was every section of the facility was collapsing.
6: Oh, my gosh.
8: The Dazzett Mill section, which goes back to 1890, the foundation was rotted out. The timbers were rotted. There was 30 tons of ore in the bins.
6: Oh, yeah, that's right.
8: That whole building had dropped 3 feet.
9: Oh, my goodness.
8: And was ready to collapse. And so we got the ore out of the bins. We jacked up the buildings, did about 9 yards of concrete footings, basically saved it. That story continues throughout the building. We had the old blacksmith shop that was ready to fall down.
6: Mm-hmm.
8: I won't name names, but a couple of our directors said we wish it would fall down and we could set it on fire.
6: Because
8: it was just – it was a hazard. Oh. And some of our other volunteers came in and they said, no, we can save it. And now that building is upright. And
6: it's your workshop too in many ways,
8: isn't it? We are doing all kinds of work in there now. So it's really been it's been tremendous to have that done. So
9: wow. So you've also been involved with the Sutro Tunnel.
8: Yes, I'm one of the tour guides at the Sutro Tunnel. I gave a tour yesterday, as a matter of fact.
9: Wow.
8: I work with Pat Nealon, who is the historian up at the St. Mary's Church Museum up in Virginia City. He's an absolutely brilliant historian. I have learned more from him about the Comstock and Adolph Sutro. It's just an absolute honor to work with Pat. And
9: wow.
8: So I give tours out at the Sutro Tunnel with him. And the Sutro Tunnel now is also, they're allowing self-guided tours. So
6: that's
9: what I heard.
8: So if you don't want to spend the 2 hours listening to Pat and I talk about history, you can walk around the site. And now there's a number of historical placards that have been placed. So you can kind of get the idea of what happened there.
6: Yeah. That is very cool.
8: So it's really neat. I think really to still get into the tunnel, I think you have to be with Pat and I. I don't know that,
6: okay. That
8: you
6: makes
8: can
6: sense.
8: Always get in the tunnel. And they're 300 feet into the tunnel now for the restoration.
6: Wow.
9: Which, let's see. The back end of the tunnel is called an attic.
8: It's an attic.
9: Oh, okay.
8: It really isn't a tunnel. It's more of an adit. A tunnel would mean you could drive right out the other side. So
9: right.
8: It's more of an adit. It connected 24 mines together.
6: Wow.
8: For the purpose of draining the water out.
6: Uh-huh.
8: And a whole bunch of other ideas that could be used with it. Adolph Sutro thought that as he dug this hole through the richest ore body in the history of the country, the gold and silver he got out of it would pay for the tunnel construction. Sadly, he got nothing usable.
6: Oh, poor guy.
8: He went through nothing but waste
6: rock. I think
8: he did
6: rock. Okay for himself, though.
8: The Adolph Sutro story is one of perseverance.
6: Yeah.
8: Everybody fought him in every conceivable way, and he still accomplished it.
6: Yeah.
8: And that carries through his life. If you look at the Sutro Baths in San Francisco.
6: Right.
8: Same thing.
6: I was just thinking of that.
8: That was impossible. He did it.
6: Good for you.
8: Also not very profitable, much like the tunnel. But he got things completed. That was the nature of Adolph Sutro. But it's definitely a worthwhile tour, and it all ties into the history. You know, when you go up to Virginia City, a lot of people, they only see what's on the surface there, which is sort of a tourist destination.
9: Sure.
6: Yeah.
8: But it's more than that. There's so much authentic history there.
6: Mm-hmm.
8: There's so much to be learned from what happened here. You know, we talk a lot about John Mackey.
6: The famous house.
8: You can't help but talk about John Mackey when you talk about the Comstock. And people don't realize he came out of that silver boom as he was the richest man in the world.
9: Wow.
8: And largely unknown throughout the world. You know, today we know Vanderbilt and Carnegie and all of those Gilded Age robber baron guys. Because they were absolute villains. And they're remembered because they were just kind of horrible people. John Mackey, by all accounts, was a straight-up, honest guy, hardworking. And so he's almost lost to history because he didn't really establish himself in people's minds.
9: He wasn't one
6: kids,
9: of
6: don't take this to heart.
9: Characters.
6: Don't be a villain just so you're remembered by history.
9: Wasn't one of the villains. So he didn't make a lot of noise or anything like that.
8: Yeah,
9: so.
8: it's kind of – but, you know, it's just amazing what happened up on the Comstock and largely unknown throughout.
6: And there's this tie-in with a lot of the history around this part of the world. Like, I noticed on the stamps that were there, the ironwork or whatever you want to call this sort of plate that was on each one of them, one of them had been done in San Francisco. So, I mean,
8: Our Rock Point stamps are Risdon Ironworks. You'll also see Union Ironworks from San Francisco.
6: Mm-hmm.
8: One of our stamps in the Dazzet is V&T Foundry, Carson City.
6: I saw that, yes.
8: When you go out to the Sutro, some of the ore cars, the wheels say V&T Foundry, Carson City.
9: Wow.
8: One direct tie-in to Carson City at the Donovan Mill is when you go to the State Museum in the basement where the mine workings are.
9: Uh-huh.
8: I think the coolest part of the museum.
6: Uh-huh.
8: That was Bill Donovan.
6: Bill, I love that.
8: Bill Donovan was the director of that project when they built the museum. He hired a bunch of out-of-work Comstock miners, and they built recreations of what authentic mine workings would have been.
6: Isn't that cool? I've taken all my friends when they come to town. I make sure that they go to the museum for that experience. And I wait until after we're through it to mention, oh, and by the way, that, you know, very heavy minting machine that you saw up above, that was right. We were right under that.
8: Yeah, good not to get that in their mind as they go down.
9: Yeah, exactly. Yeah. So that is cool. So, all right. So do you have any fundraisers coming up? Any kind of... Like a ball?
8: We did that last year. We had a kind of dinner with auction and fundraiser and middling success. Back to your original comment, we're still the biggest secret on the Comstock.
9: You are, definitely.
8: I think we don't have any dedicated people that are promoting us. We kind of are just doing it as best we can.
6: Mm-hmm.
8: By comparison, the Sutro Tunnel has some dedicated people that are constantly out there getting the word out, and they have a higher name recognition than we do, and they've done very well with the fundraising. The Comstock Foundation, not quite as much, but we're still working hard to, you know, give a quality experience. For me, it's just gratifying to bring people through the mill and teach them stuff they didn't know. When I start a tour, sometimes the first person raises their hand and they say, "What's a stamp?"
6: I thought it was when you said we're going to go see the stamps. I thought, oh, that must be the thing that puts the little mark on the bar.
8: Exactly. Yeah. So by the time I get through the tour and people understand what, you know, gold and silver stamp mill is about,
6: I would call it a stomp. It was
8: Tuesday. We had a woman in. This delightful woman came in Tuesday. She saw our sign outside that said "Mill Tours Today." She came in wanting to see the lumber mill. And wanting to ask us about exotic kinds of wood.
6: Hmm.
8: And by the time she got done being taught what a gold and silver stamp mill was about, she was absolutely fascinated with it.
9: I bet.
8: It's all new. I had this one gentleman a couple years ago. I met them in Dayton. They were walking around. It was a man from Japan and his daughter who was a student at UNR. And he had his daughter drive him all over Nevada looking at his list of places he wanted to see. And I said, "Hey, come on up to the Donovan Mill this afternoon. I'll be there and I'll give you a tour." And he said it was the highlight of his whole tour of Nevada. And he said he had no idea he'd ever get to see this kind of thing. He builds scale models of stamp mills, and he'd never actually seen one in real life.
9: Wow.
8: And for me to put all the work in that we have to be that, to allow someone to understand it and appreciate it, it's very gratifying.
9: Well, you know, the other side, too, is we talked a little bit about assaying.
6: Mm-hmm.
9: And maybe folks around here don't know what that is. You know, you see assaying on an old building, but do they know what that is?
8: Quite simply, you're taking a sample of the ore and you're evaluating it to see what's in it. So the original assay office at the mill is over the last year and a half, we've been recreating it, rebuilding it. We got some of the original equipment back that had been in there. We found the original pulverizer. We found out the guy that had bought it from Mike Donovan when the mill was shut down in 1959. And we said, "Hey, we're getting a museum together at the Donovan. Would you like to donate that back to us?" And he said, "Sure, I'll sell it back to you." It wasn't quite what we asked, but we had to have it. So we have that. We have a gentleman who is absolutely amazing. He's studying the whole assay process. He's recreating everything. We'll probably be able to do almost live fire assays in there at some point soon.
6: Isn't that so amazing?
9: Is it kind of like a new lost art at this point?
8: Oh, no, not at all. It's still done. Trade, maybe? It's as lost as mining is in Nevada, which is not at all.
9: Exactly.
8: We sent a couple of bags of our ore out to, I think I-80 Mining did some assay on it. And we found out we have a big pile of ore bags that's worth about $10,000. It would cost you $25,000 to process it. So we're not too enthusiastic about doing that. But
9: sure.
8: But our, you know, the assay, the whole point of the assay was to determine if the ore coming into the mill was worth running, and how much precious metals was in it, because that's going to determine how much the miner is going to be paid.
9: Wow.
8: Back in the old days, $40 a ton was good stuff. During the height of the silver boom on the Comstock, they were getting $370 a ton.
9: Oh, wow.
8: So that's how rich it was. All of that being said, the Comstock lode was the richest ore body ever discovered. The quality of the ore is still good by today's standards. But if you took the best 30 years of money made on the Comstock, there are mines today that do that in 3 months.
6: Wow.
8: The scale of mining today is so huge. There's back then a couple, three ore cars was a ton. Today there's 450-ton dump trucks.
9: Wow.
8: They had ball crushers for crushing the ore down. They were 6 to 8 feet in diameter back then. Today they're 40 feet in diameter. Wow. So the scale of mining today is just beyond belief compared to what it was.
9: So if a young individual getting ready to go to college wanted to get a tour to learn about mining, because mining is extremely important still out there. Donovan Mill is the perfect place to go, isn't it?
6: I would think so.
8: It's a fascinating thing to see how it started on such a small scale in the early era. We frequently get, there's a mining convention that goes on every couple of years in Reno. We get a tour out of them.
9: Okay.
8: UNR brings out students about every other year. To see how it started.
6: Yeah.
8: Because, the mining industry is huge in Nevada.
9: Well, we have just a few more minutes left. So, Lee, I have to say, you got to come back.
6: You do have to come back.
9: Because there's so much more that we need to talk about.
8: Well, I would say you have to come back to the mill.
9: Well, I know. I have to come back to the mill so we can do that. I had so much fun. And you know what? Thank you for letting me touch one of those rocks, because that was like, wow, that's a real rock.
8: Oh, that
9: was,
8: yeah, you could actually see the gold in that one.
9: You can see the gold in it.
6: Yeah.
9: And I took a picture of it, and I also purchased one of those medallions, and thank you again.
8: We came out with a commemorative coin this year, finally, after 2 years of people asking me for
9: them. It's gorgeous. Yes. Yeah, so I planned a mosaic mine to put up on the wall. This is one of my fun things that I like to do, but so go ahead and tell us what else we have for PSA today.
6: We've got some lovely events coming up. You are going to have to correct me if I mispronounce this word, but the High Desert Iris Society is having their Iris Rhizome fundraiser.
9: That's it.
6: Excellent. And that's going to be on Saturday, July 18th and Sunday, July 19th, 9 to 4 or 9 to 3 on the Sunday. That's going to be at the Moana Nursery in Reno. So you want to go to the Landscape Design Center and pick up those little rhizomes.
9: Yes, and that's the perfect time to buy your irises. There are over 300 varieties of irises, and I absolutely want every single one of them.
6: Oh,
9: and great. Now's the time to get them.
6: It is true.
9: Yep.
6: It is true.
9: Yep.
6: So then also on July 19th, we have the Lantern Walk. This is the VA Sierra Nevada Healthcare Center System. Suicide Prevention and Whole Health is organizing this event that'll start at 5 p.m. and it ends around 8:30. Bring your chair, picnic basket, and lantern or flashlight. It brings veterans, families, community members together to move, connect, and step out of isolation. So if you want more information on that, visit veteranshealingcamp.org, which is their website.
9: Yes.
6: Well, the weekend just keeps going up at Silver City, which we stopped and visited ourselves.
9: Wow, I love that place.
6: The Silver City Volunteer Fire Department is doing their Fireman's Ball Reignited. That's going to feature a number of great musicians, including Matt Axton. It's July 18th, 1 till dark at the Silver City Park. Wonderful place. Over in Fallon on the weekend of the 24th and 25th, the Fallon Community Market is setting up at the Best Elementary School on East Williams Avenue in Fallon. You can find out more about that by visiting their Facebook page, Fallon Community Events. So there we go. And then over in Yerington, we have in mid-August, August 13th and 16th, it's the Lyon County Fair.
9: Yes.
6: Now, right now, they are accepting entries. They will be due by August 1st, so you want to get those in. And I think to do that, you just go visit their website at ssyls.com. Speaking of fairs and speaking of exhibitors, the Lyon County Fair is also looking for crafters. Again, you're going to want to get those entries in pretty quick. So do visit that fair site, the website I just mentioned, or call Donna McDonald at 775-309-3720. And wow, it just keeps coming. The Desert Pigs on August 15th are going to be doing a fundraiser for the Desert Pigs at the Luck Ranch Supply in Dayton.
9: Your Tough Luck Ranch and Supply.
6: A Tough Luck Ranch, yes. Ranch and Supply. Yes. August 15th. That's 10 a.m. to 4 p.m. I would wear sunscreen for that.
9: Yes.
6: And we're bringing it all home to the Sutro Tunnel Harvest Festival on October 10th. So that's one to kind of get yourself in the mood for fall. You can go to the sutrotunnel.org website to find out more about that.
8: Ooh, and that's a big one. They're going to probably release the statue, the new statue of Adolf Sutro. So the one you have here Carson City, another one has been made.
6: And it's
8: going to be at the tunnel.
9: Oh, can't wait.
8: I think the plan was to reveal it on that Harvest Festival. So.
9: Oh, that's
6: excellent.
9: Cool.
6: We'll see. Excellent.
9: Well, we'll keep talking about that one as the weeks go by.
6: Right.
9: And so we're almost out of time now. But, Lee, thank you so much for coming to visit with us. And it's never a dull moment when you go on those tours.
8: It's tough to be bored in Northern Nevada,
9: judging by
8: all the events you just
6: laid
8: out. So.
6: Yes.
9: All right.
6: Well, are we going to...
10: 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I'm Tamara Nance, and I'm a therapist in Carson City. This show is about a variety of subjects with a focus on mental health topics. We seek to provide information about local organizations who promote improved mental health, subjects of common concern, and various diagnoses and treatments. We are not offering advice, counsel, or therapy of any kind, but hope to inform and educate. Our guest today is Scott Morgan, Executive Director of the Ron Wood Family Resource Center here in Carson City. Welcome, Scott.
11: Well, thank you, and great to be back on the show.
10: 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There are a few things that we want to talk about, but first of all, can you just give our listeners an overview of Ron Wood Resource? Family Resource Center.
11: Sure. I think that's an important first step because I think a lot of people here locally know who the Ron Wood Family Resource Center is, but I don't think they fully understand the full scope and the gravity of all the important, impactful services that we do provide. A lot of people know us for a food pantry, family support services, homeless services in our community, referral services. But we are a state-authorized family resource center in the state of Nevada. Every county has a resource center as established by state law, and a little bit of funding comes along that with that for the state of Nevada to do family services, either court-ordered services for family or just family referral and counseling services. So that's kind of how we got our start initially. But since then, we have branched off into a variety of services, probably some lesser known services in the community that are super important. One, we are a state authorized WIC office. We're a full service women, infant, and children service provider for the state of Nevada in Carson City. We're also run a food pantry. A barrier-free food pantry. We are probably the least restrictive food pantry in the area and take great pride in all of our contributors who help fund or provide food for our food pantry for those people in need. And then again, the traditional family support services, and really we are all about abuse and neglect. And that really starts with strengthening the family. Whether it's moms, dads, couples, if we can strengthen those relationships and grow, better citizens and community-minded children going forward, it's a legacy that carries on with great benefits and great cost savings to our society and our community. And so we take great pride in that because as I talk about some of the other services we provide, it's all about keeping families together because kind of skipping right to the end, we are the exclusive provider of foster kid services for all of rural Nevada, excluding Clark County and Washoe County. We take on all the case management for every foster kid that hits age 14, and we case manage them through age 21. We do that exclusively. In our mind, that's the end of the road. If you're in foster care, you have suffered some type of tragedy, abuse, or neglect. And we do everything to keep families together to prevent that from happening. From then, the next phase of our services are what we call differential response. And that's where I usually get the most reaction. I think everyone understands what a foster kid is and that some tragedy has happened, and they're always very appreciative of that service we provide to help them go into independent living as an adulthood, break some of the cycles of violence, pain, abuse, neglect as they go forward, help them get a job, education, their first apartment, learn to drive. But the next one is very little known. Everybody scratches their head. I had a school teacher friend or a neighbor or a medical provider that called Child Protective Services, CPS, in the state of Nevada. And nobody ever knows what happens. Did they ever do anything about it? Did anybody follow up? They didn't remove the child from the home, and they really should know about it. I mean, that really should not, but here's really what happens. They take those very serious, and they are all followed up. But on cases where a child is not removed from a home, obviously that family needs some help. They call Ron Wood, and we provide that service for all of rural northern Nevada, throughout the state, including our surrounding counties, and to help keep those families together. We strive for reunification wherever we can. And sometimes the problems they have, I call it low-hanging fruit. It's easily solved, you know. Dad getting a job, getting the car fixed, getting the gas or the heat back on in the unit, getting some new clothes, cleaning up the place a little bit, emphasizing the need to keep the kids in school. You know, we talk about discipline in the home as well, properly how to discipline your child.
12: Consistency.
11: And so, you know, and some of them, I will be honest with you, some are tragic, but it is still better, you know, as long as nobody is being harmed or the child's safety or the family's safety is not in jeopardy, to try to keep that family together, because the alternative is foster care. And we're so thankful for our foster parents and our foster community, but, you know, we'd like to do whatever we can to keep them out of that situation. And so that's a very little-known service that we provide, immensely valuable, immensely rewarding. Sometimes it's a punch in the gut to read those reports. I read every single one that comes into the office before I send my staff out in the field to go out and visit those homes. So we do those. Those are kind of the three big things we do. And then our general family resource kid programs. We've got programs for kids that are struggling in school, families that are struggling as their school-age children advance through just communication. We do some court-ordered stuff through the Carson City court systems, and we have MOUs with surrounding counties to do supervised visitation, to do court-ordered co-parenting plans when people are going through a nasty separation. The court orders them to go to take a co-parenting class to say, how are you going to function when you're split up, mom and dad? And that has a dramatic impact on the child or the dependents in that home. And so we provide those services so that those families can function as a family, even in times of great chaos or desperation.
12: Because there's a lot of people through no fault of their own who've grown up in circumstances where they have not learned how to even be an adult themselves, let alone parent another human being. And they need support. They need these classes. They need support to benefit them and the next generation.
11: We take a lot of things for granted. I do. And so I've learned a lot. I retired out of 40 plus years of public service working for local government, and took this nonprofit job because I am passionate about abuse and neglect and combating the effects of that or what causes those things. And, you know, I constantly have to adjust my perspective because I had parents, a nuclear family, grandparents, parents who took great pride in showing me how to become a young adult. And I use those same techniques with my wife to show my children how to advance on in life, be a good father, be a good mother, get a job, support your family, be part of your community fabric. But there are those people that is the moon to them. And so they just need somebody there for the first time in their life to sit down and tell them some basic principles in managing their own life and other people's lives to be successful. And a lot of it is simple stuff. You know, I learned everything I need to know in kindergarten. You know, it's about listening, doing to others as you would do amongst yourself. Common sense, taking an investment in people's life. Some very simple practices that will help people become successful in relationships, in child rearing, and in their community and their society.
12: It benefits everybody.
11: We all win.
12: The ripple effect is huge.
11: You know, when I was running social services in local government, it's always, you know what, it is one, because I could take to both sides of the aisle. It's a very divisive community, not just here or anywhere else. In fact, it's not that divisive here. But, you know, we are ripped as a society, and whether you're conservative or not conservative, you know, I can speak to both sides of that aisle to say, one, it's more humane, it's a better way to live, it's greater for our society when we can communicate and talk through some of these social issues. And then if you're just purely conservative or fiscally conservative, it saves a ton of money. Right. When people don't have to go to jail, when we don't have to break up families, when you can get people jobs and have them be successful in their own community, it's how a community should function. It's how life should function.
12: 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This is Mental Health Connections on KNVC. I'm Tamara Nance, and our guest today is Scott Morgan, Executive Director of the Ron Wood Family Resource Center here in Carson City. I say Carson City, but you mentioned several times that you actually are statewide, really.
11: We are statewide with some of our services, and then we are regional with a variety of others. And so our arm does go out to those people that want it, because every county has their own FRC. And so, you know, I'm a resident of Douglas County. They have a very fine family resource center called Family Support there that does some of the more traditional things as well. But when it comes to abuse and neglect and the CPS referrals, we serve that community. Same with Lyon County, Story County, and again, for like our independent living program, we're down in Southern Nevada, throughout all of rural Nevada. And so it is a very unique opportunity I've been given. And I take it very, very seriously. Not a hobby job for me, not a retirement job for me. I am passionate and motivated because the pay ain't that great. I ain't doing it for that. I'm doing it for my own personal fulfillment. And because I think I can advance the ball and really help, you know, prevent abuse and neglect in the state of Nevada, and be also a really good steward of our funds. I do want to talk a little bit about, because I have this discussion, we just met with Laura Rich's staff, who's the Director of Health and Human Services for the state of Nevada, and we're talking about the great value we provide for the state of Nevada. Because not that there's anything wrong with being a state employee, but the cost of being a state employee, when they are paid more hourly than the staff on my nonprofits, but they get a full, you know, benefit program, health insurance, retirement insurance, which is all great. Everyone should have that. My staff do not. Either they have spouses that can provide some of that service. They are doing it out of the goodness of their heart. And I can do these services with a lot more flexibility, a lot less strings, and I can do it at about a third of the cost. And so we were having that discussion just this week regarding the great value that we provide for the state of Nevada as a nonprofit providing services through a contract with the state. But, you know, because of everything that's happening nationally with fraud, waste, and abuse in our community, you know, we are seeing the amount of scrutiny, which I all think is excellent as well. I there's no objection to that. But fortunately, we administer a number from the WIC to the CPS referrals to the independent living. We have the infrastructure in place to be able to, I guess, comply with all the stringent requirements to get reimbursed for our services. Because I want to rest everyone assured in the state of Nevada, they have a a great amount of oversight. They scrutinize every penny they spend and they give out. I'm really proud of the state and what they do and what they are trying to do as cost-effective and efficiently as they can. And I think we're a great example of their ability to administer a program in the most cost-effective manner, making sure that the tasks are being completed in compliance with federal regulations, state laws, and their own spending procurement. And so it's a really great partnership. And, you know, you don't hear much good things about government. But, you know, this is a classic example where the state of Nevada and our governor's office through the Health and Human Services office is really doing a great service to the community.
12: And the money that is supposed to go to people for their health, for their families, for their, you know, basic living, which is really what you're talking about. You're not talking about luxuries in any way. No. That money does need to be supervised. And a nonprofit like Ron Wood that's been around for a long time, you know what you're doing. Yeah. You're able to watch the money.
11: The state pays for, like, our staffing to go into these homes, and they pay for us to become qualified and skilled to help refer families and help them work a system. But what they don't pay for is some of the really cool stuff that we do that most governmental agencies can't do. And I talk about some classic examples. You know, we have a CPS referral from a third grade elementary teacher who the kid is not performing well in school anymore, and she notices that the kid is riddled with insect bites and got bed bugs at home. And so there's a CPS referral. It is some type of environmental neglect is the finding. Of course, the child is going to stay in that home. But we come in and we help the parents, you know, talk about being parents and noticing these things. But because we're doing things that I want to talk about, our fundraiser coming up here, we can go in and we can eradicate that pest. We can get new bedding, new mattresses based on private contributions where the state doesn't fund that. They can't just willy-nilly say, Scott, you get to independently make a determination to buy a $400 bed for a new child or replace the carpeting in that room. We can do that based on the generosity of our community. And so those things makes us even more flexible. It's the most cost-effective way to do it. When you give a dollar to the Ron Wood Family Resource Center, we spend that dollar 100% on the service because my salary is covered, the salary

0: Awards Night, and it's the Champion of Children's Defender of Families Awards Program, and it's on August 12th. It's a Wednesday night, so everybody should be available. We are, I have to sadly say, even though we're a ways out, we're nearly sold out. We got about 30 tickets left for this event, but we will make space available if you want to become a corporate or individual sponsor of this event. So for a $5,000 contribution, it gets you a table, and I'll make table space for you if you'd like to corporately sponsor. If you want to give $1,000, we're going to guarantee you two seats at a table in that event. Tickets are $130 each for this event. And again, it is a fundraiser. It's going to our master of ceremonies is our own very own sheriff, Kenny Furlong, who's also a member of our board of directors, and senior judge John Tatro, our masters of ceremonies. We've got local nationally recognized comedian Kat Simmons, who's going to be providing entertainment. And you know, when you're going to have a fundraiser talking about abuse and neglect, we need to lighten the load a little bit on this. We're going to have a great meal at the Carson City Casino Fandango at the Grand Ballroom. The bar will be open, and we're gonna try to raise some money to fight abuse and neglect, and we're also gonna have a little fun in the process as well with our local comedians. Our warm up comedian is Paul Bronken, another local comedian, and so it should be a fun night, an interesting night where we're gonna raise money for some pretty serious topics.
1: The fundraisers generally are lighter than, you know, I mean, the topics are there,
0: right?
1: But that's not the purpose. The purpose isn't to go there and get an education about abuse and neglect. So you are having a party.
0: We are going to have a party, some good food, some good entertainment, and hopefully you walk out with a smile on your face and your wallet's a little lighter.
1: Just a little bit.
0: Right.
1: So is there anything else going on that's new?
0: Well, for those that do partake in our service that may be listening to the show, we are going to be moving back to our original. We're in the same building, but they remodeled our main office where we enter the building. And so we went around to the street side of the building. We're going to go back to our original office, front office store location at Suite 62. In our same complex, and for that really only affects people that come in and use our services. And so we have a new office location. We are going to, and part of my goal as I'm hired on, and I'm coming up on my 1 year anniversary with Ron Wood, has really been to one, heighten awareness. It has been shocking to me that a vast majority of people who know who Ron Wood is and what, and that we are in town, but they only know about half of what we do. And so that's part of my goal is to, one, heighten that awareness so that, you know, that we can elevate our position in the state and our community, and also to raise some money. We're going to start a capital campaign. We'd like to buy our building. We have a really generous a cooperative landlord who is interested in selling our building. We don't want to pay rent anymore. We want to control our own destiny, and we have enough square footage where we can exist in that space, but also support rent-free environments or very low-cost rent-free environments with other nonprofits. We also need another cargo van. Our food, where we pick up our food every day, it's a little embarrassing to see it go around because it don't look good, and the miles are getting up, and that's okay if it don't look great, as long as it can safely serve the purpose, but we're getting to the end of the life of that vehicle. So anybody out there that's got $2 million in their pocket, we'd like to buy a building where you can help nonprofits in our community in abuse and neglect. Or if you got about $80,000, you want to buy us a new food service pickup and delivery vehicle. Also supports where we need to move a foster kid out of a home. We use that vehicle as well. So we have some specific needs that we're going to be working on going forward.
1: 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This is Mental Health Connections on KNVC. I'm Tamara Nance, and our guest today is Scott Morgan, Executive Director of the Ron Wood Family Resource Center. You're located on Northgate Lane.
0: Yes.
1: Do you want to give out the specific address for anybody who...
0: Yes, I do. We are specifically located, and I'm going to look at my car, I don't want to get it right, at 2621 Northgate Lane, and our starting next week, the suite will be in is Suite 62. Of course, here in Carson City, my office number is 775-884-2269.

0: So if people want to find out about the food bank or any of your services, they can call the number or they can walk in the door?
1: Yes, correct. And we turn no one away. We're also located right next to our food bank, and those are also the WIC offices and our address for the WIC services.
0: So it doesn't necessarily have to be somebody getting a referral from another agency. Anybody can walk in.
1: No, we mostly refer to other agencies. Mm-hmm. It's unless it's WIC or Food Pantry, we are kind of the first stop shop for the courts, for the community members to say, you know what, your square peg doesn't fit in this round hole. Why don't you go down to Ron Wood, and they're going to help you navigate some of those services or referral to a state agency or another service provider in the community.
0: A lot of times people think, well, you need to know somebody or you need to get a referral, but that's not the case with Ron Wood. Like you say, a lot of times you're the first place.
1: We should be the first place that they stop. Sometimes we provide direct services. Sometimes they fit into that component that we do, but sometimes they do not. Whether it's housing or utility assistance, financial assistance, depending on the need and depending on their income level, it helps us assist them. We don't provide that direct support of cash or services. In some cases, we do. I take that back because we do some services for the Carson City Jail, some transitional services that we have received some money for temporary housing, temporary food support, temporary phones, those types of things. So I guess given your situation, we can provide some very direct support.
0: And people are welcome. Sometimes it's awkward to make that first phone call to walk in the door the first time, but your agency has been around and you know how to treat people. People are welcome and they're taken care of.
1: Yes, we take great pride in that, there really are, we call it barrier-free access to assistance or referral. So if you have a question and sometimes, pride does get in the way. You've come across some hard times and, we really like to stop the triage, what's going on in your life right now. And if you are super motivated or motivated in any way to turn that aspect around, we're going to help you with that.
0: Right. And you don't need to know what the next step is because that's what Ron Wood
1: is for. That's what we know. Yes.
0: Right. You don't need to know the whole or the stigma of asking for help, the stigma of being depressed maybe or not being able to keep your house clean or whatever is going on.
1: Right. And sometimes simple things.
0: Right.
1: I lost my driver's license or my birth certificate. We help people navigate those things all the time because you can't have that and get service. You walk into the state offices or a federal agency, they're not going to sit down with you and help you get the information you need to physically help you fill out the forms you need to get your driver's license back or get a birth document.
0: Right.
1: So that then you can get on Medicaid or you can get on TANF or you can receive a benefit. And some of the services I think that the federal government has really done a good job is WIC. You walk in to WIC office, if you don't have those things, we're going to make sure you get the prenatal care you need and we're going to make sure you get the nutrition you need in spite of some of those potential perceived hurdles that you have. And so we're really good at navigating those systems.
0: So if somebody wants to go to the fundraiser, do they just call the Ron Wood Family Resource Center?
1: They can call us at the number I provided, or they can go to our website and buy that ticket online. Our website is a little bit lengthy. You can go to www.carson-family.org. And that'll take you to the website. There's a ticket platform there, but there's not very many tickets left. And what we are really emphasizing right now is a sponsorship where we make this money for our event is people that want to financially contribute to the organization. We have gold level sponsors. That does get you a table. I say I'll move my table out in the hallway to make room for a sponsor table coming in. And those dollars, again, go to a really important cause in the community. We're also going to give you some recognition going forward.
0: Right. And if you just want to make a donation, that's possible too.
1: We never turn a donation down, whether it's cash or you want to donate a car to us. We are very, very flexible when it comes to meeting people's gifting needs.
0: Well, thank you so much for being here again, Scott.
1: All right. Well, thank you. It's always a pleasure. The time seems to fly.
0: It does fly.
1: Whenever we're here. So always a pleasure to come back and always a pleasure to be on your radio show.
0: Thanks so much.
1: All right. Thanks.
0: 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We seek to provide information about local organizations who promote better mental health, subjects of common concern, and various diagnoses and treatments. We are not offering advice, counsel, or therapy of any kind. If you are experiencing a mental health emergency, please call 911. The Suicide and Crisis Lifeline can be reached at 988. If you have any questions for me, Tamara Nance, I can be reached at 415-302-0056. Thanks very much for joining us today.

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2: I'm at the Brewery Arts Center. This is Flight Music. I am Chris Kaufman. Week number, God knows what. I don't really try to figure that out every week. We had a lot of fun stuff this week. Me, my son, Nolan. He's been going through a bunch of CDs in the last 3 years, just picking them up, ordering them from old libraries, different things like that. It's been very interesting to see what he gets delivered to our house at times. He went through my big old CD case and started just asking me questions about certain things. And in the last week, just from my old collection, System of a Down, Rage Against the Machine, DMX, he's been listening to a lot of De La Soul and Tribe stuff in the last couple months. So, I mean, this is just a shock to my system because this is all my collection already. And I don't know if on social media you ever see the guy that does, like, my grandfather's record collection, and it's, like, Dookie and the first Eminem album and things like that. And that's about where I'm at, feeling it. The music we listened to 30 years ago would have been classic rock. Is that not weird? It is. Classic music. So tonight, looking back, talking about some of those things, we started talking about festivals I was blessed to go to because tickets didn't get sold out online and get skyrocketed through other ways. You actually had to take your ass down to Raley's, wait in line on a Saturday morning when it went on sale, and buy your WWF tickets or buy your Lollapalooza tickets. Or I think I actually had to go to the one in Reno to get the tickets to the Tibetan Freedom Show. But I mean, you had to actually show up and buy your tickets. You just didn't do it online. You didn't get a code. It wasn't a big secret society. It was, if you could get tickets, you got tickets on that day. If you missed out, sailing over a lake, dude. SOL. That was the way it was. And it was just weird talking about it all weeks and going through finding, God, VHS does not translate well to YouTube and other things. It really doesn't. Trying to find footage of some of these festivals I know I went to and got a chance to see. So this week in music, Tom Morello's 102-year-old mother passed. There's a great clip on YouTube of her introducing Rage Against the Machine and drops the sweetest old lady F-bomb you've ever heard. Go find it if you're interested. And remember, when you're listening to Rage Against the Machine and you look back and think, man, I really liked this when I was younger, if you're on the wrong side of justice now, you weren't listening. You just heard the beat. I hate to say it, but it's true. There's so many things out there. I'm going to play a live version of a Rage Against the Machine song later, and it has an intro. So, till then, today would have been MF Doom's birthday, so we're starting with all caps. Then we got Foo Fighters, Toussaint Morrison, Method Man, Demon Days, Fugees, Cypress Hill, and we're going to pause right around then. So, till then, that's what you get. I know it sounds like a lot of hip-hop, but I really hope you enjoy it. It's sort of a look back at sort of late 90s music and concerts and events I got to be blessed to go see. Tibetan Freedom Show, Up in Smoke, Lollapalooza's, Warp Tours everywhere. Radio stations used to have festivals too. You know, KRZQ Ball, and they'd have all the things up at Shoreline for all the Bay Area ones. It was very neat. Got to talk about it, reminisce, and enjoy. So it was fun week with the boy every time we got in the car to see what he was going to play. Till then, this is what I would have played. Enjoy.

travesty having me. Then he told the people, you can call me your majesty. Keep your battery charged. He know it won't stick, yo. And it's not his fault you kick slow. 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The beat is so butter. 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Sometimes he rhyme quick, sometimes he rhyme slow, or vice versa. Whip up a slice of nice verse pie. Hit it on the first try, villain. The worst guy, spot hot tracks like spot a pair of fat asses. Shots of the scotch from out the square shot glasses.

0: Oh, welcome back. That Cypress Hill, a radio version I found. There we go. So it has some funny little edits in it. Words you know, you say. That song's as old as dirt. One of the first things I ever bought at JJ Zero Candy with like my own work money was a Cypress Hill shirt. Truly have enjoyed Cypress Hill since the day they came out. I was explaining to my son as we were talking about it. He's finding Cypress Hill 3 and those ones coming out like later on. That's ones he's listening to. Prior to that, you had a couple little like Latin rappers. Like I'd listened to Kid Frost, La Raza. There were so many little things that were out there at the time. And Yo MTV Raps, they do Saturday Special and all this great music. And then throughout the week they had like a Thursday, and then they went daily. And yeah, that was one of my favorite shows. Truly one of my funnest ways to find music. Yeah, no internet, no nothing else. Radio didn't play a whole lot of it. It was interesting. Looking back, there's talking over this weekend a little more. The one reason I sort of delved into it was I first thing when I clicked on the Free Tibet concerts that it had been 30 years. So it was pretty cool to sort of go back and watch that. And remember, like, I went with 3 carloads of friends to that. 2 hotel rooms. We'd all just turned 21. Yeah, it was a trip. It was fun. It was a good time. And then a couple years later, we went down to one of the first smokeouts by Cypress Hill, the one that included Cottonmouth Kings and Alcoholics. And yeah, it was a fun one. Lollapalooza's every summer, Warped Tour, as many as we could go to. Always fun. Looking back, that's why I got so many old ones here. I'm not going to eat up any more time. I'm already running over by too much. Sit back, enjoy. This is live Rage Against the Machine. This is a live flight, and then we get into some weird ones, fill some time. This is a live flight. This is from the Democratic National Convention 2000.
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0: Enjoy. Very interesting to hear 26 years later. You remember that? Quarter of a century. I saw him about 3 weeks before this. Troubadour, Los Angeles, California, for $5.

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Yeah. Now Mom was getting groceries and Dad was out of town, so I sat there on the workbench contemplating what I'd found. I went from feeling kind of pissed to thinking, what the hell, I got my bowl out of the truck and broke off a little for myself. You're damn right. That ish was awful sticky.

0: this is Soup's father. You know, Soup, he always take my old collection. I got a lot of collections of all kind of music, and he would always take my tapes, and he play my tapes, and I look for my tapes. I can't find my tapes, and he's got them. 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He's a good singer. He can rap, but he's a good singer too. He would just tear Al Green up, all my old Fats Domino records. He'd just be, he was good at it. But he's a good rapper, and I'm proud of my son. I'm proud of him, and I'm proud of the fellas that's singing and rapping with him. It's good to see that. I know he could do it.
1: Hey, child, this your mama. Well, yeah, somewhere rapping. You need to be somewhere going to look for you a real job. Go get you a job somewhere, pay some bills and stuff. I'm going to sound rapping. Rapping. That's all you want to think about is rapping. Go get you a job, boy.
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How about that one? I have never read that one before. You could tell it sounded really weird. This is Flight Music. Another beautiful night. I got caught texting and didn't have my music ready. There we go. Maybe. Here we go. Yeah. Buddy of mine texted me right before I saw all that. Hopefully he's listening. A lot of these memories spurn from different moments with Chris. Lollapaloozas and Warped Tours and Tibetan Freedom Show. A lot of these things we went to. And if not, we had the intention to. He was going to school at different places too at different times. So it works sometimes. Yeah, good times. I took two songs out. When I got here tonight, there was actually a song in my little playlist to fill in case I don't show up type thing. And it was Bubbles in My Beer by Willie Nelson. And I was like, I'm leaving it. And like, I had a Beck song, and I'm like, I'm changing the Beck song to Beer Can. And then I forgot that that Jurassic 5 song mentions Al Green, and I'm like, I really wanted to play Al Green too, so... Bubbles in My Beer and Beer Can will come up next week. I have Beck and a different country artist later on. Beck was also at the Tibetan Freedom Show. And that was interesting because he carried a little Walkman out that had all his background music on it. And he just held it away from the mic. Pretty interesting thing. It was a very interesting weekend being there. And looking back on it, trying to remember and think 30 years ago of the good times that made it through the blur of that weekend. Yeah, it was fun talking to my son about it and just in general reliving some of those concerts. So that's what a lot of tonight is. There's a handful I haven't seen. The next one up I've never seen. I don't think in any way, shape, or form. Yeah, there's quite a few I haven't seen, but there's some songs in here that definitely make fun and sense tonight. You know, halfway through the game and my streak is on the line. But I'll tell you, I'll get a game winning hit. I guarantee it. I always do. Nerd is one of our first songs. That was another one got in the car this week and Nolan threw Nerd on and I was like, oh my God, I haven't heard this in forever. And another one I found its own edit, so I didn't have to deal with this one, thank gosh. But Nerd, Lap Dance, Dirty Heads, Don't Dance All Night, The Idols, Dancer, First Flight Out the Gate in the second hour. What did I do? I did something weird somewhere. I got a Bad Religion song that's like totally out of flight for some reason. All Good Soldiers. And I swore I just played it, so maybe it was just didn't get transferred over. I'll take a look at that. We'll see what's going on there. Don't got a whole lot of time this hour to talk. Wanted to cover that, let you guys know. The Vindies, a rock group, 11 Amp Concert Series this Saturday. All starts at 6. Get out here. Enjoy. Or 7, I mean. Sorry, all starts at 7. Come reserve your seat at 6. Grab your seat. Whatever you do. Don't listen to me if you don't want to. I don't care. Do what you want. But Saturday, Vindy's Rock, right here in front of the Brewery Arts Center. Beautiful, beautiful venue. This is Nerd. I forgot the name of the album. Forget about it. Lap Dance. You know it. Enjoy it. Flight Music, KMVC.

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Oh, welcome back. That is the new Vince Staples for the week. I told you you're getting one a week until the week before August 20th. Whatever that is, the 18th, I think. Something like that. 17th. Lead you right up to then. And then August 20th, I'm dipping out with my youngest. We're going to Portland to see Vince Staples. So, excited for it. It's even before his tour actually starts. It's part of their Portland concert series. So it was pretty cool to find out about and get involved with. Get a chance to go do with my son. The streak continues. You know, I had to wait till about the seventh inning to get a hit. But got it in there, right? I knew it was coming. A bunch of boy songs here. Living Color. Oliver Tree. What was the other one? Well, 21st Century Digital Boy was supposed to be there, but the way it all, yeah. I screwed things up planning earlier today, but oh well. Still sounds good. Best show ever. At least that's what my mom will tell me. That's all I'm looking for. This is Oliver Tree. Recently passed. I think I might have played it recently, but not that recently. Enjoy.

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Oh, welcome back. That right there is De La Soul. I think there we go. There we go. We'll skip ahead the intro of that one. Buddy, De La Soul, another one that was at that show many, many moons ago. Sort of a fun night to go look back on. Like I said, had some Beck for you. That's coming up next, and I already sort of told you a story about that. And then we got Mighty Mighty Boston's and Pavement. Yeah, a weird cycle tonight, but it was a fun one to sort of put together. BSing with the kid this week, talking shows and different things. And speaking of shows, KMVC, the Carson, Minden, Gardnerville, we welcome you to 11 Amp Concert Broadcast from the Brewery Arts Center. Saturday night, they will have the Vindies from Youngstown, Ohio. Most requested band to ever play 11 Amp in Carson. Faint Shape will be opening. They're an indie rock band. Everything starts at 7, Brewery Arts Center. Food trucks, adult beverages, kettle corn, all the good stuff. This has been Flight Music once again on a Monday night. I'm Chris Kaufman. Do this every Monday just because I love music and hearing myself talk. Really? I guess that's all I can say it really is. I don't know. I don't talk to myself much at home. I can be honest about that. I just like doing this. Sometimes I don't even like talking. I just like playing music, sharing what I've been listening to and coming up with for you guys. This is Flight Music, a weekly show hosted by me right here on KMVC every week. 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Do any of those things. Become a volunteer. Help out at 11 Amp shows. Anything you can ever do around here, we appreciate. And I appreciate them letting me come in here and steal 2 hours of radio time every week. This is Orville Peck, Death Valley High, featuring Beck. 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

Nasangwasu nyandolo yusudo di makasa wa namleba wasu o sol mako salad. 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Yo.

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2: 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Once again, this is your host, Trisha D., and I would like to caution you about something that Louise Hay said. She said, "What we think about ourselves becomes true for us." I believe that everyone, including myself, is responsible for everything in our lives, the best and the worst. 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Friends, it's also here at the Ebb and Flow Show that we are able to expand our knowledge into practical life application. 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

just tuning in to the Ebb and Flow Show. I'm your host, Trisay D, and you were just listening to Darlene Zetsch, and that was Let the Peace of God Reign. Ebb and Flow is a commentary broadcast so that we might change and grow. And today's topic is your energy goes with your focus, your life energy, capital L-I-F-E. It goes with your focus to either expansion or it retreats, leaving us diminished. The truth is, we have created the situation that we find ourselves in. And if it pleases us, we have no problem taking credit or responsibility for it. But if the situation is not pleasing, we should still take credit for it and work it out until we're pleased. But we give our power away by blaming others for our frustrations. Remember this, no person, no place, no thing has any power over us. And we are the only thinkers of our situation. We create our peace, our harmony, and our balance. We find peace and harmony in our lives when we are aligned with capital L, capital I, capital F, capital E energy. Listen carefully to what I'm about to say. That life energy within you, it always brings to you, or let me just say it brings to itself, the next step necessary for evolvement or upward mobility. One of my mentors, Ernest Holmes, he said it very well. He said, it's a well-known fact that many great people indulge in sickness in order to avoid active participation in living. For instance, there are those who develop all kind of symptoms and sicknesses and diseases when they're unable to achieve their objectives. And upon careful examination, there's no actual condition to be detected. We hear people say, I went to the hospital and they couldn't find anything wrong with me. This is an aspect of well-known escape mechanism, which we all, from time to time, embark in to keep from doing things that we don't want to do. In situations of this kind, it's wise to keep in mind the basic nature of life itself, that life energy, capital L, capital I, capital F, capital E, that life energy goes with your focus. So if you say you're sick, then you will be, either to expansion or retreats, leaving us diminished. So friends, let's take a look at the basic nature of life energy. First of all, life is active, creative energy that was here before the world even began. It's alive and has been creating before time even began. The minute our focus becomes in line with shame or guilt or apathy or grief or fear or desire or anger or pride, etc., its activity is diminished. A sort of stagnation sets in. Vitality is greatly reduced in that person or that place or that thing. In general, life continues to create more life in the universe, but it's reduced in that person, place, or thing. I would like to say that life, capital L, capital I, capital F, capital E, it has no opposite. Many people think that death is the opposite of life, but in essence, physical death is an effect of a cause, death does not exist in capital L-I-F-E, as life cannot die, you see. So life has no opposite, but if we had to state anything here, we would state that birth would be the opposite of life. All life can do is create more life. If we use this life energy, we can use it either to expansion or we can diminish depending on our focus. We use this life energy in our ability to think. So it follows that when our thought ceases to be constructive or creative,
we will also experience a reduced experience in life. To flow with life, we should always resolve to living a greater and greater degree, never to a lesser degree. If we find ourselves withdrawing from things that should be done, we're only withdrawing from a fuller experience of the vitality of the life within us. This, of course, does not mean that we have to continually force and plow ourselves into unpleasant tasks. Rather, we should approach such tasks with gratitude and attitude of courage and courage of, I got this. As long as we permit ourselves to consider any aspect of living unpleasantly and desire to withdraw, we will only be depriving ourselves of that power of life energy, that ever-increasing power. Once again, friends, your energy goes with your focus either to expansion or diminishment. Friends, we have to be honest with ourselves to figure out what will truly make us happy in life. No two people are going to have the same path of satisfaction, no matter how well matched that they might be. So you need to look deep within yourself to find out what works best for you as an individual. You can also relate to the law of action, to that law of cause and effect. To every cause, there is an effect. The cause is the action that you take, and you take action, there will be a corresponding effect. That which you may know, or only the universe will know the effect, but there will be an effect. You know, you might know it, or the universe knows that, okay, they've taken this step, so eventually they're going to reap this. Only by taking action with corresponding effects will you get the desires that you know that your life will bring. Because life, I'll say it again, life always brings to itself the next step that it needs to evolve. That life within you, that life energy within you, will bring situations to itself, the next step necessary for your evolution. Once in a while, I hear people saying, oh, the struggle is real, you know, or I can't even get a break, or it's always something, or why does this always happen to me? It seems that the mainstream seems to struggle from day to day in one or two areas, maybe all of their life. And some people take the drastic action of even giving up. The truth is that no one has to struggle, although many may think they do. If you think you do, then you do, right? Your energy goes where you're okay, all right, get me? So this is the perfect example of where the life energy is focused and is manifested in your experience. Remember, your energy goes where you're focused, to either expansion or retreats, leaving you diminished. And when we're left to diminishment, most do not understand even how they got there. And they believe that they're just victims of their circumstance. We honestly believe that they honestly believe they have no control over seemingly inescapable situations. The fact is, whatever may be happening in one's life is happening because that is the exactly what their energy level is at. That's where their focus is. We're choosing to remain sometimes trapped, seemingly trapped, within our own thoughts. You're trapped within your own energy, actually, with self-limiting truths and whatever you're thinking. And whatever you're thinking, you're right. I mean, because that is going to be your reality. If you think you are beaten, you are. If you think you dare not, you don't. If you'd like to win, but you think you can't, it's almost certain you won't, right? Because your life energy will go with your focus, either to expansion or it will retreat, resulting in your diminishment. Friends, ebb and flow will return after this break.

0: Well, welcome back to the Ebb and Flow Show. This is your host, Trisse D. You were just listening to Agnes Day, and that was Michael W. Smith. Ebb and Flow is a commentary broadcast, friends, so that we might change and grow. If you're just tuning in, we're discussing how your energy goes with your focus, your life energy, how it goes with your focus, either to expansion of your life or retreats in your life, leaving you diminished. Okay? So before the break, I said that we're choosing to remain seemingly trapped. And I say seemingly because we're not actually trapped. We're just a victim of our energy and our thoughts. So we're seemingly trapped within our own thoughts and self-limiting truths. And we make life difficult because of the thoughts or seeds that we're choosing to plant. And the harvest we receive never changes. Thoughts are things, as Ernest Holmes said, and they should be taken seriously. Thoughts can send a man to the moon or to the mental institution or even to the morgue. Everything that manifests in this world that we live in of shape and form must first begin as a seed or a thought. With physical seeds, it springs forth humans, plants, and animals. With the seed of thought springs forth illnesses, disease, and yes, even what seems to be an inescapable or difficult circumstance in your life. It's absolutely impossible for anything in the universe to exist without starting from seed. Each thought that we think acts as a seed. And a thought, or I can say seed, can only produce a harvest of the same kind of quality that it has been given. Thoughts of negative will only gather more negative energy and create negative experiences. I see this time and time again when people get so frustrated. They get frustrated over what seems to be a simple situation. An example is learning something new. People tend to get agitated when learning computers, or even at the self-checkout at the grocery store, or taking a challenging course of learning. This task in itself is not negative. It's only the thoughts that you have about that task that creates that internal conflict. You see what I'm saying? I'm going to say that again. It's not the task that's negative. It's the thoughts that you have about that task that creates this internal conflict, and it manifests itself as a negative experience. You see what I'm saying? I hope you get that, friends. Recall that I said the topic of this podcast is your life energy, your creative energy goes with your focus, either to expansion or it retreats, leaving you frustrated or diminished. So Ebb and Flow shares knowledge that's not known or understood by the majority, but it has been scientifically validated through quantum physics, and it has been actually known and shared by spiritual teachers for thousands of years. Creating more of what is desired isn't much about learning as it is unlearning. We all naturally attract events, conditions, and circumstances and people and situations into our lives. And I'll stress the word naturally. To attract more pleasing and consciously desired results happens by developing and adhering to new and more empowering beliefs that align and harmonize with the flow of life energy itself. The life energy is who we are and what we're made of, and it flows in and through us and through the universe and through every living thing. To harmonize with that would be in your benefit. So become conscious of what you allow the conscious mind to feed into the subconscious. Become keenly aware and conscious of what you're allowing yourself to think and dwell on. Allow yourself to feed only on information that serves you and fulfill whatever you need for whatever the next step might be. Begin each day by thinking about positive information, and I don't mean positive in the sense of smiling and laughing all the time. I'm thinking about positives in line with your true north. See, anything that makes you feel good and moves you into the flow, that's what I call positive. You don't have to go around smiling all the time and saying affirmations all day long, because that would be fake and phony, wouldn't it? It's a start, but we're looking for your true positive north. So that information is what we're looking for. Anything that aligns with your true self. So the negative is always going to be there. And it's going to be there through people that you know and TV and newspapers, etc. So try to avoid as much as possible that, what it may be. And if you have to, you know, sometimes our job is to look at those kind of things or scrutinize newspapers, and we might be an editor or something like that. Well, you look at it like you're looking at a movie. You don't take the information in. You look at it objectively. So it's due to the constant bombardment of negative that plays a huge role in shaping our future and our thoughts. And remember, your energy goes with your focus, either to expansion or it retreats, leaving us in diminished state. You see people who are sick and very ill, you wonder how they got there. Well, because your energy goes with your focus, either to expansion or it retreats, leaving us diminished. Friends, I hope you learned something today and you can apply to your life what you have heard, but that's all I have for you today. And I'll conclude by saying stay tuned for part two of the Ebb and Flow Show on KNVC 95.1 FM. In our next segment, we will revisit our topic. 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This is Trisse D signing off, but leaving you with this statement. 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
0: 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I'm going to begin by saying, let us keep it simple, and as simple as this. There is but one life energy, and we're using it. And so is all of life. We also are made from that energy. All forms of evil, that is, lack, unhappiness, fear, sickness, etc., all of those things, are not things in life energy or things in themselves, but merely effects of the misuse of the life energy that we are using. Friends, it's here at the Ebb and Flow Show that we're able to expand our knowledge into practical life application. We're also here to enjoy inspirational music, so at this time, just sit back and relax. The Ebb and Flow Show will return in just a moment.

right. If you're just tuning in to the Ebb and Flow Show, this is your host, Trisse D. You were just listening to Kim Walker Smith singing her Brave Surrender. Ebb and Flow Show is a commentary broadcast so that we might change and grow. And today's topic is our energy goes with our thought focus, and it goes either to expansion of our lives or it retreats, leaving us diminished. Okay, we want to remember that because we wonder why we are left sick and destitute, and it's because our energy goes with our focus, either to expansion or leaving us diminished because it has retreated. So let's consider that the life, capital L-I-F-E, I say it like that because it's a life force, and it's always been here and always will be here, and it gives life and it heals and it prospers. I mean, you can look around and see life, okay? Not what man has built, but you can see, if you take away what the buildings and you see life, there's nothing but growth and development in this world that we live in, including in ourselves. So the spirit moves upon itself within each of us, okay? I want you to understand this. It moves upon itself within each of us, and it makes out of itself all that is made within us, okay? So it moves upon itself, and we have our organs, we have our growth and development, and our thought processes, and the spirit just keeps moving because life continues to move. And so it just keeps growing either to expansion or diminishment because it can't go with our negativity. So in that case, it retreats. In other words, what we see comes from what we do not see, okay? We can't see life. We can see the results of it, but we can't see it. Through some inner intelligence at work, because life is intelligent, it's all intelligence. And so it knows no power but itself. It can only move upon itself. And we give it direction, friends. We have no power in ourselves. Our flesh has no power in itself. But if the spirit or life, capital L-I-F-E, within us is within us, then we are given the power. But it's not us that has the power. It's life that has the power, and we're giving it direction. We use it to give it direction. So that's the power that we use. Ernest Holmes said it like this. He said, things that are seen are not made from things which are seen. Let me say that again. The things that are seen are not made of the things which are seen. That's only possible. It's the only possible operation of our thought. The only possible operation of our thought is the word. So it's our thought or our spoken word. That's how we direct this life. So all things that were made by the word, that's what Ernest Holmes is saying, and without the word, there was nothing made and has been made. Life is easy if we understand how it works. The life energy speaks, and since there's nothing but force energy and all power life, we are that life energy. The words that we speak are coming into our life until it's done. So that was Ernest Holmes. So from the word, what he's saying is from the word or thought, which is unspoken word, then comes forth all that appears in your life. Each experience in our life is different kind of experience or a different word coming into expression. The great fact to dwell upon here is that life, capital L-I-F-E, that energy
needs nothing to help it. It's self-conscious and it's all powerful and in all ability to do whatever word you put into it. It has, you don't need to help it. So we think we need to do something, and mantras and meditation that may help, but life doesn't need your help. You need that in order to believe that life is in existence, because you can't see it. So from your word, I'm just thinking, if you've ever tuned in to what's going on in your mind, because from your mind, from your word or your unspoken word, which is your thoughts, think about what you spend the most time thinking about. As you drive down the road, what thoughts occupy your mind? Are they positive thoughts that center on accomplishing goals and dreams or blessings for people? Or are they related to what people say and do? And do you ever question why you think the things that you think? The topic of this show is a known fact that energy goes with your thought focus, either to expansion or it retreats, leaving us diminished. Therefore, we should be careful about what we allow to occupy our mind, because whether we realize it or not, all our thoughts are seeds that in time will bring forth fruits of its kind. So become aware of your dark thoughts of fear and lack and hurt and pain and anxiety. I would encourage you to replace those thoughts with overcoming thoughts of light. Thoughts like forgiving people, letting go so that you can have peace, and peace and wisdom and wonderful vision of the future. And these thoughts are seeds. They're called seed thoughts. And they will become your harvest, which you'll eventually manifest more confidence and belief in yourself, or if you're thinking the opposite, leaving you diminished. Believing in yourself is simple, friends. Begin by imagining your life, your desires, and hold that image. And now that picture, that image of who you think you are, hold that image and begin the lifestyle from there. That's your beginning point. In other words, do you need to become more physically fit? Do you need to speak different, learn a new language? Are you a prolific speaker? What image do you have, and what habits do you need to let go of in order to develop? Believe it now. Right now is where you begin. Do all that you can do right now along your path. If you think you're thin because you might be a little overweight, then from now on, think thin. You know, there's a book called Think Thin or something like that. And in other words, if you think you are, then you'll begin to eat that way. And your mind will develop the neural pathways in order to give you exactly what you're thinking. So begin right now to think who you are and act who you are. So believe it. And the challenges will come. I mean, they're always going to become challenges, but those are hidden treasures. In other words, they're learning experiences. These challenges are strategically placed in your life because there are blocks that you don't know about. And so that's where your challenges come. And most people retreat from those challenges. And so they don't reap those hidden treasures. They forever remain the same. But no, the challenge is there, and it's placed there for you to serve as a development tool. Just like going to the gym and lifting weights, it offers a chance for you to physically develop your body. And if you need to transform anger into peace, you will be given challenges along that road to practice remaining peaceful until you overcome that obstacle.
The key is to welcome and overcome those challenges and not avoid them. Don't skirt the challenges. They're placed there for you. And they're challenges. It's not anything negative. It's something to develop you. Life has a way of moving. Remember, it turns upon itself until it develops what it needs to develop to make you the best person that you need to be. So those challenges are put there because you need to overcome them. So to succeed, you have to believe with all your being that those obstacles have come to show you your weaknesses, and now you need to face it, and then you'll be getting stronger day by day. Again, that's why we must be sure of what we want. Only by taking action, which corresponds to our true north, I've talked about that before, our true north, will the universe know what to bring into your life. How do we envision, if we want to envision a perfect world where everyone is striving and there's love and lack of pain, well, the answer is simple. Create it for yourself. Create your world of peace and love and lack of pain. Everything in this world was manifest through someone's thought first. While it's important to live in the present moment and accept what is, it's equally important to grow from where you are and not remain the same, friends. Our energy goes with our focus either to expansion or retreats, leaving us diminished. Ebb and flow will return after this break.

Welcome back to the Ebb and Flow Show. You were just listening to Give Me Your Eyes by Brandon Heath. And again, this is the Ebb and Flow Show, and we're a commentary broadcast so that we might change and grow. I'm your host, Trisse D. And if you're just tuning in, we were talking about our part two of our thought energy goes with our focus, either to expansion of our lives or it retreats, leaving us diminished. And before the break, we were just saying that you must be sure of what you want in order to obtain it. Most people are unaware of the things they think or say. They're unaware that those things will ultimately determine their life. They just talk. And I know this because I used to be one of them. But it's so important to understand this so you become more aware of your emotions and your words and your thoughts and learn not to beat yourself up with words, you know, when something undesirable happens to you. Because remember, those are your learning tools. Those are your hurdles to overcome so that you can become stronger. But when those challenges show up, most people say, oh, I'm stupid, or I can't do anything, or that's too hard for me. No, we have to learn how to listen to ourselves and not beat ourselves up when we come to a challenge. But know it was strategically placed in your life to help you learn and grow. So you know what is wanted, so you know what is unwanted. Quickly let your mind focus on that. It's in our nature to kind of dwell on and focus on negativity. Now listen carefully, because gravity pulls us downward to earth. And gravity also includes gravity of thought, okay? So we tend to focus on the negative and the lower thought forms. And so it's up to you to be able to recognize that. And remember that our energy goes with our focus, and it's either going to expand us or it will retreat, leaving us diminished. For example, if someone has a victim mindset and they tend to deflect responsibility for their actions and, oh, it was their fault, and view themselves as a victim of actions of others, this type of mindset stops individuals from growing or progressing in life because they're always the victim. The idea that bad things will always happen to them

0: and people are against them and they're always sick, it seems to take joy out of life. They seem to take joy in their illnesses anyway, and nothing ever happens good. It's always gloom and doom. You see, what you think and focus on, you manifest. For someone with a victim mindset, what they believe, they become. So when thinking, woe is me, the brain looks for information to confirm their beliefs, which leads to more negativity, translating to how they behave and treat others and just their lives overall and their view of the world. So it becomes difficult. It becomes a difficult cycle to break out of without first becoming aware of your thoughts and actions and behavior. See, that's the beginning. So when you understand that our energy goes with your focus either to expansion or it retreats, leaving us diminished, then you become more responsible for your life and you won't blame others or complain about things as you go through life. And you'll only, because you know you'll only get more of the same. So the braver you believe, stronger that you'll seem. You'll be smarter, you'll be wiser, because I know that you're smarter than you think you are. So begin now to reprogram your thoughts because they control your actions and your behavior. I can't say this enough. How you treat and talk to yourself will either elevate or prevent you from becoming the best you. Believing and saying stuff like, I can't, or it's impossible, for someone like me, that's going to become a self-fulfilling prophecy for you. You'll become shortchanged, your potential, your energy will retreat, and it'll guarantee your failure. And you'll wonder why you failed. I gave it my all. Well, your energy is self-defeating. So we need to be reminded that every individual can and must change their world from the inside out. We have an overwhelming proof that the outside-in approach does not work. The long-term solution to poverty, lack, and limitation lies in our ability to do the inner work. The inner potential is our reality. The only way to truly heal our world is to heal ourselves first, and then our energy emanates outward. We need to begin to take responsibility and be thankful for everything that has happened and is happening and is going to happen in our lives. And acceptance is the beginning. Buddha said it this way, what you think, you become. What you feel, you'll attract. And what you imagine, you'll create. Friends, that's all for now. I hope you learned something and you can apply something. And I'll conclude by saying, if you change your mind, then you'll change your world. 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We ebb and we flow, so we might change and grow. Friends, have a wonderful day.
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2: 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Have a great morning.
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3: How can a human brain think about apples, birds, and cars?
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3: Except your intelligence. I'm Josh Landy.
4: And I'm Ray Briggs. We're coming to you via the studios of KALW San Francisco.
3: Continuing conversations that begin at Philosopher's Corner on the Stanford campus, where Ray teaches philosophy and I direct the Philosophy and Literature Initiative.
4: Today we're thinking about reference, specifically an opinionated theory of reference by our dear departed friend and longtime Philosophy Talk host, Ken Taylor.
3: Just hours before he passed away in December 2019, Ken announced on his Facebook page that he'd finished a book called Referring to the World.
4: Later in the show, we'll be talking to Robin Jeshen from the University of Southern California, who worked with a group of Ken's friends and colleagues to turn that book into reality.
3: You know, it's a great book, Rhea, and one of the things I love about it is how cool and mysterious it turns out to be that we can refer to objects outside our minds.
4: Mysterious? Why is that mysterious? Look, my coffee cup is sitting right here in front of me. I point to it and say, here's my coffee cup. Bam! I just referred to an object outside my own mind. You know, what's the big deal?
3: I think it is a big deal. Plus, it's not just that you've managed to refer to your coffee cup, which I think is already pretty awesome. It's that our listeners are now thinking about your coffee cup, too, even though they've never seen it, they've never interacted with it, they've never even heard about it before. You can reach across space and time with the power of ideas. Isn't that amazing?
4: Oh, of course my coffee cup can have effects that reach across space and time. I mean, it can leave a ring on the table that'll last for years. Ooh, and maybe someday steam rising from my coffee will cause a butterfly to flap its wings and set off an avalanche halfway around the world. So why can't it also enter someone else's mind? I mean, I still don't see what the big mystery is.
3: I don't know. I mean, entering a mind versus leaving a stain, there's a two completely different kinds of effect. It's one thing for a coffee cup to affect my head, like if it fell off a shelf and bonked me on the noggin, but it's a totally different thing for a coffee cup to affect my mind.
4: But your mind is just as much a part of the world as your head is.
3: Sure, but I can refer to things that will never affect either of them.
4: Yeah, like what?
3: Well, I don't know, like the first flower that will bloom in the 23rd century. I'll never be affected by that flower. I'll die before it even comes into existence. But I can think about it. I can even think about things that will never exist, like unicorns, comprehensible French theorists, the abominable snowman.
4: Well, that's a totally different kind of thought process. When we think about stuff that doesn't exist, that's not at all like responding to something real that you can see and taste and touch.
3: Really? I'm not convinced the two types of thinking are really that different. I mean, suppose you're an explorer and you see some kind of shadowy figure in the undergrowth and you're wondering, is that a real animal or is it just a figment of your imagination? Either way, thinking about it kind of feels the same.
4: You really think there's no difference between paying attention to the world around you and daydreaming about stuff that doesn't exist?
3: Well, I mean, there are some differences. Like, if you think someone's a magician and that person is David Copperfield, then your thoughts are matching up with the real world. Whereas, I guess, if the person you're thinking about is Merlin, your thoughts are not matching up with the real. They're matching up with a story, but not a true story. So, yeah, okay, that's a kind of difference. But either way, it's the same idea, so-and-so is a magician. And either way, having the thought feels exactly the same.
4: But if it feels the same to be having a true thought as it does to be hallucinating, how do we know what's real? How do we even get the concept of reality? Aren't we all just trapped inside our own heads forever?
3: Ken actually had a lot to say about that in his book. If only he were here to talk about it with us today.
4: Well, I know that Robin will do a great job of explaining it.
3: I agree, and I'm super looking forward to our conversation. In the meantime, we sent our roving philosophical reporter, Holly J. McDeed, to learn more about Ken from the people in his life. She files this report.
9: Ken Taylor first met Claire Yoshida back in 1977 at the University of Chicago. He was dating her roommate.
10: And that sounds like it must be a wonderful, you know, funny story, but it's not that funny. They dated briefly, and he used to hang out in our apartment, and we became friends, which is a good way for a relationship to start.
9: Back then, Ken was shy, and Claire was in library school.
10: We have a memory of staying up all night one night working together on a logic problem. So, you know, major geeks.
9: They married 5 years after they met. Ken was born in Sandusky, Ohio. Even as a kid, he wanted to do everything and know everything. He wrestled, he played the trombone, the violin, and was in drama club. His dad worked for Ford, and his mom was a nurse.
10: But his parents loved him and kind of just let him be him. So that's how you grew up to be a philosopher.
9: In 1995, he joined the philosophy department at Stanford. His son, Kiyoshi, is now 24 years old. He says his dad was like Uncle Phil from The Fresh Prince of Bel-Air.
11: You know, like big, boisterous, you know, large presence. That's how I describe him, a gentle giant.
9: A gentle giant with infinite curiosity. The only thing Ken never seemed to question was his doomed loyalty to Cleveland sports teams. Kiyoshi remembers his dad driving him to his baseball games, and they'd start to play what they called the why game. They'd pick any topic and see how long they could question it.
11: So, you know, it'd start from why is the sky blue, and it would end on, you know, well, this is why tractors run the way they do. You know, but it's just going through all the logical steps, you know, deducing certain things like that.
10: So the why game is like whatever you ask, whatever you answer, there's always another question.
12: Welcome to Philosophy Talk, the program that questions everything.
13: Except your intelligence. I'm John Perry.
12: And I'm Ken Taylor. We're coming to you...
9: Philosophy Talk was like Ken's second child. Kiyoshi and his mom would practice reading scripts for the show with him.
11: We'd read it and he'd be like, no, you gotta read it more like John. And I'm like, I'm not John. That's not how I read it, you know.
9: He loved to debate in the philosophical sense.
14: We were both so into the conversation that we kind of just kept shouting over each other.
9: Anna Sarah Malmgren was Ken's colleague at Stanford and his friend. She says he loved thinking about new ideas like they were new toys. She remembers one of their last conversations.
14: It was about what a man is. And I kept telling Ken that he didn't know what a man was, which of course he thought was very funny. Yeah. No, he was going to write something about that.
9: Ken died in December of 2019, before the pandemic, before George Floyd was murdered by police in Minneapolis. Kiyoshi and his mom, Claire, think a lot about what Ken would think. After his dad died, Kiyoshi founded a group in his hometown of Los Altos called Justice Vanguard. He wanted to continue raising awareness and hosting events around racial justice.
11: Raising money for education so we can have more Ken Taylors in the world.
9: When you spend your life wanting to do everything, like the Ken Taylors of the world, there's a lot you don't get to finish.
10: He just never had enough time for everything that he wanted to do.
11: Except for us. Always had time for us.
10: He did, that's true.
9: For Philosophy Talk, I'm Holly J. McDeed.
3: Thanks for that beautiful and moving report, Holly. I'm Josh Landy. With me is my Stanford colleague, Ray Briggs. And today we're thinking about Ken's posthumous new book, Referring to the World.
4: We're joined now by Robin Jeshen. She's a professor of philosophy at the University of Southern California and author of New Essays on Singular Thought. She is also part of the team that brought Ken's final work to fruition. Robin, welcome to Philosophy Talk.
15: Thanks for having me. It's really a pleasure and an honor to be here.
3: So Robin, can you tell us a little bit about how you knew Ken?
15: Well, I met Ken at Rutgers in the late 1980s and early 90s. I was a very young graduate student, and he was 10 years ahead of me. They were courting him for a job. And I remember that moment so well. We stayed in touch over the years. We intersected at conferences, and we always just clicked in all of our conversations. We had a similar philosophical outlook about what was really valuable in the profession, and also, I think, a similar outlook on the profession itself.
3: That's lovely. And then, of course, after Ken passed away, you were part of the team that edited his last book, Referring to the World, and got it ready for publication. What was that process like?
15: Well, I had contact with John Perry, Mark Rimmons, and Anna Sarah Malmgren, and I expressed to them that I was really heartbroken. Of course, they knew I was very close with him, and they invited me to participate in bringing his book to publication. We each took on the editing jobs, and it worked very smoothly. It was during the pandemic, and it was a remarkably fast process, I have to say. John and Anna Sarah really took the lead in making sure everything happened in a timely way. And I'm so happy that we were able to do this for Ken.
4: That sounds like such a meaningful way to commemorate Ken. So can you summarize for us the main idea behind Ken's book?
15: Well, you talked about the mystery of reference, and that's a word that Ken uses in the book repeatedly, especially when he's introducing the main subject matters. So you can think about it this way. Words can be thought of as just these kind of sounds. And when you say, there's my coffee cup, you are referring to the coffee cup, but the there's my coffee cup is this sound. And how is it that that is capable of being about this particular object in the world? When I talk to you all about Aristotle or Maya Angelou, and we're talking about a particular individual, and we're not in contact with them. Aristotle lived centuries ago. How is it that we're able to do that? And that's really what Ken is trying to answer here. It's a huge question. He's speaking about how with words we're able to refer, but ultimately he's after how we do it in thought.
4: So one of the things we were puzzled about in the opening dialogue was whether thinking about somebody who does exist, like Aristotle or Maya Angelou, is different from or the same as thinking about somebody who never existed, like Miss Marple or Sherlock Holmes. What did Ken think about that?
15: Right. So the idea that we're able to have like bona fide thoughts about Sherlock Holmes, say, is an idea that led a lot of philosophers to think that we had to posit these inner representations, and that when we're referring, we're always kind of trapped in our own minds. And that was something that Ken really resisted. He thought that that's not what it showed. What it showed was that there was a kind of commonality between how we can think about and refer to real entities like Aristotle, and how we can think fictionally. They're not exactly the same, but they do share this one kind of objective feature. And that objective feature has to do with like the way that our mind is attuned to referring. So my mind has this ability, it has this structure to be able to use language in ways that refer to real world objects, Aristotle, you can speak about Aristotle, but it also has this form that enables me to talk about fictional objects. So for Kent, you're not going to posit any real world entity that is, or abstract entity that is Sherlock Holmes or any kind of like mentalistic thing. There's just this name, Sherlock Holmes, and you and I are able to share thinking about Sherlock Holmes via using that word and via the are both having the same structure in our minds.
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0: Want to escape from your boring romantic partner? Why not try the very same person? I'm Josh Landy, and this is Philosophy Talk, the program that questions everything.
1: Except your intelligence. I'm Ray Briggs, and we're thinking about Ken Taylor's opinionated theory of reference with Robin Jeschen from USC, who helped bring Ken's new book, Referring to the World, into the world.
0: We're finally back in the studio, but unfortunately not able to take phone calls. So if you got comments or questions, please email them to comments@philosophytalk.org or comment on our website, where you can also become a subscriber and gain access to our library of more than 500 episodes.
1: So, Robin, there's something that's always kind of puzzled me about the Pina Colada song, which we just heard. It's a story about a guy who thinks his wife is really boring. So then he answers a personal ad by somebody he thinks is really exciting and who turns out to be his wife. So does he somehow think that his wife is both boring and exciting at the same time? What would Ken say about that?
2: How I wish Ken were here to answer that question by himself, but I will speak for him. And I think he thought that you could think that. In the story, yes, you think that your lady is boring and exciting at the same time because they're presented to you from two different angles. It's like seeing maybe a rotten lemon, and on one side of the lemon, you've got this mold, and the other side of the lemon, you've got this beautiful yellow quality to it. And in the song, you're seeing your lady all beautifully flashy and fresh and lemony looking on the one side when she is kind of describing herself in the ad. And in ordinary life, you're seeing this mold, unfortunately.
0: You know, I think I can already imagine my next Valentine's Day card. You know, darling, you're like a moldy lemon, but really good on the other side. So is the idea then that, you know, when I think about something or somebody, that person or that object might be quite complicated and multifaceted, but it's still one thing that I'm thinking about, right? So when I think about a person who's exciting in one way or boring in another way, I think about a lemon that's rotten on one side and great on another side, I'm still just thinking about one thing, and that's kind of fascinating and cool and miraculous.
2: Exactly. That's the answer that Ken would offer us. The people that he's debating in the book would think that you have to kind of posit two ways of thinking about the lemon, and it's that captures how you're thinking. But for Ken, you're actually just talking about the lemon, and you have two different angles in on that lemon. You have two different angles in on your wife. I think that another interesting question here is whether or not he and his wife were cheating on each other.
0: Not Ken.
1: The guy in the song.
2: The guy in the song.
1: Right. I'm a little bit puzzled about Ken's view still. Okay. Basically, because I think I usually know what I'm thinking. And it seems like if my thoughts are latching onto something outside of me that has all of these other facets that I can't see, it's really hard for me to know what I'm thinking as completely as I thought I did. So, like, the guy in the song, he thinks, like, I'm thinking about my wife. I'm thinking about somebody who doesn't love pina coladas and hates getting caught in the rain. And then he's kind of wrong. He's, like, deeply wrong about the objects of his own thoughts. So does this raise trouble for our ability to know ourselves?
2: It raises trouble for our ability to be fully able to identify what it is that we're thinking about. So this guy might not know. He is, in fact, thinking about his wife when he's thinking about the woman that he thinks of as his liking pina coladas and making love at midnight. But he doesn't recognize, he doesn't make this kind of identification that it's his wife. And that's a different thing from being able to know something about the thoughts that you think. So I think that Ken would say that, yes, you do know that you're having this thought about the person who likes pina coladas, but you're not able to kind of identify that individual with your wife.
0: Right. Interesting. Yeah. So one thing that I found really interesting in Ken's book is that he's a real defender of the idea that it's perfectly possible for us to get things right about the world. So what would you know, how does he defend that argument, given that we can often be so wrong, right? So it seems like, you know, the guy in the song, the Pina Colada song, was clearly making a mistake. He thought that the person, you know, in the personal ad was a new person that he hadn't met before. Totally wrong. It turned out it was his own wife. Clearly, it's possible to make mistakes when we're thinking about the world. So why is Ken so confident that we can get it right?
2: I think he would say that it's just because we're connected to the world, and we have these successful, like, through perception, we're able to think about the world directly. But once language comes into the picture, that raises all of these possibilities for making mistakes about the external world. But the fact that we're have the possibility of making mistakes doesn't itself undermine the possibility that we can think about the external world. That's
1: Right.
2: the kind of line that he would take against people like Russell, and many other idealists.
1: So wait, what did Russell think?
2: He thought that, and he was really worried about these possibilities of mistakes. So he thought that what we had to do in order to ensure that we were referring to anything, he thought that whenever I say refer to the lemon, I'm actually referring to my inner image of the lemon. And that enables me to kind of have like something in my mind that I'm in fact referring to and not just like live with the potential that I'm not referring to anything, that I'm say hallucinating the lemon.
1: Right. So if I'm referring to my inner image, like my vision of a yellow thing and my lemony smell that happens somewhere in my nose or like in my mind, I'm not quite sure. Then I can't be wrong about that. And so that
2: Exactly.
1: makes my knowledge of the external world safe.
2: We're
1: Great.
2: protected.
1: Yeah, so why not do that? Why not secure like truth for all of my apparent beliefs? Like, what's the downside?
2: Well, a lot of people are pretty skeptical that you do always have these inner sense data things, as Russell called them, these inner images. Do I really have an image of Aristotle? Maybe all I have is that word Aristotle, and that it's that word that enables us to successfully refer. In the lemon type of case, I'm having this hallucination. That doesn't mean that I have to posit for every act of reference this inner image. So Ken was completely comfortable with allowing that sometimes we have like reference failure. You've got this word or this hallucination, and you're not in fact referring to anything in the external world.
0: You're listening to Philosophy Talk. Today we're thinking about Ken Taylor's posthumous book about reference with one of the people who helped get it published, Robin Jeschen from USC. And we've got a question from a listener, Nancy in Altadena, California. Nancy writes, "The question, how can the human mind represent something outside itself, takes for granted the image inherited from Descartes and numerous other modern philosophers that what is mental is somehow inside the person. But our knowledge is spread out in various ways through our bodies. For example, my fingers know where to go to hit all these keys, but if I were asked where a particular letter is, I couldn't tell you." So, what do you think about that, Robin? What do you think Ken would have thought about that?
2: I think that Ken would think that he hasn't really adopted this Cartesianism. I think that he would allow for the possibility that there's different aspects of mentality that reside in through your body, in effect, and that they can contribute to your agency and to how you think. But I don't think that any of that impinges upon the idea that our minds are what's responsible for representations. I think that he would have stood by that. and not seeing them necessarily as in conflict.
1: Yeah, I mean, if you think about it, it's really weird and surprising that physical objects like us, so if you think we're physical objects, it's still surprising that we can refer to things because, like, rocks don't refer to anything. And I don't know, like, maybe some physical objects do, like, maybe thermometers refer to the temperature and books refer to a lot of stuff, but that still seems based on our minds.
2: Yes, it is. It is that I think that lots of animals, in effect, are referring because they have certain sorts of representations of individuals, and I think that Ken would agree about that too.
1: Right. So I think Ken thought that our ability to use language was really important in our ability to represent like objects outside of ourselves and our ability to name things. And it seems like many animals have what looks like an incorrect representation of the world, but don't have language. So like my dog can think there's somebody at the door, but there's not. So
2: Right.
1: can we square that with Ken's views?
2: So I think that Ken would think that we have a greater ability to misrepresent the world through language, just as language also enables us to, like, in a fantastic way, to represent the world. So our dogs and cats can't represent people that lived thousands of years ago. We can, because of language. Language simultaneously gives us this enormous power, but also greater ways in which we can go wrong.
0: I like the way you talk about this sort of almost magical power of language. As I was saying earlier, to me, one of the things I love the most about the book is Ken's sort of liveliness, is his sense of the everyday miracles that are just around the corner. Everything we do with this conversation that we're having right now, he says beautifully that referring to someone long dead like Aristotle can seem like a nearly magical accomplishment. I just love that. He has other things like the fact that, we can understand essentially a more or less infinite number of possible sentences. That's amazing. We can think correctly about things in the world, even though, as Ken puts it, everything is just an energized sloshing of a vat of chemicals locked up in our skulls, and yet somehow that sloshing, hooks onto the world. We can talk about things around us, even though language is just a bunch of grunts and squiggles. We can coordinate behavior, even though words mean slightly different things to all of us. Is there one or more of these that you, Robin, find mysterious and miraculous too?
2: I am in spirit. I am so with Ken that I do find all of these questions absolutely mysterious. Even while working so hard to understand them, they still seem mysterious to me. And there's a freshness about the book that I love too. So I completely agree with you. Ken has a way of making, keeping the magic in the questions. And he always loved the questions. In every subject matter, you could see his passion for all of the philosophical questions. One of the questions that jumps out at me is the ways in which language is a social affair. That's something that Ken discusses here. So how is it, like, to what extent are we relying upon others in securing reference to Aristotle? And Ken's, like, one of the Ken, things that Ken wanted to tackle in the book is to explain just that.
0: Yeah, that's lovely. I love the way he presents it almost like a benevolent spiral where community helps me refer to things, and then reference helps us all build community. And so it's this nice benevolent spiral that keeps everything sort of ticking along. So could you say a little bit more about that? Like, how does community, how do other people help me talk about the world?
2: So Ken starts off by thinking, imagining the scenario in which we're all trapped in our own minds, in effect. And I think that that was abhorrent to him. He did not want a world like that. He wanted a world where we were all onto the same objects and we could talk about them. And he was this huge believer in the power of language to make progress in the world in so many different realms. And he thought that it was absolutely necessary that we do that. So for him, this power of having a common language to speak about specific entities that were common to us, objective, was what would enable us to communicate successfully.
1: One thing that puzzled Ken, that he writes about in the book that kind of puzzles me too, is and amazes me, is our ability to communicate even when we don't agree about things at all. So if I'm talking to a confused person who thinks that whales are a kind of fish, and I explain to them that whales are a kind of mammal, we might share very few beliefs about whales, but we can still both talk about the same subject matter. Like, isn't that cool? And how is that?
2: Right, this idea that another individual can have like a very different conception of something than you raises this huge puzzle about how, like, what is it that you're talking about? And for Ken, the fact that you're both using the expression "whale," shows that you have a kind of commitment to speaking about this particular entity, whales, even if you don't have very much knowledge about what it is, about what whales are. So the idea here is that you and I am ignorant about what whales are, you're in the know, and because I use the word whale, I've kind of made a commitment to having what it is that I mean by whales be whatever it is that the experts in my community say whales are.
0: 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Today we're thinking about Ken Taylor's posthumous new book on reference, Referring to the World, with Robin Jeschen from USC.
1: Why is it so bad to refer to people using certain terms? What makes slurs different from other descriptions? And should we reclaim or should we just abandon these kinds of degrading names?
0: Words, the good, the bad, and the ugly. Plus, commentary from Ian Scholes, the 60-second philosopher. When Philosophy Talk continues.
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0: It'll be at KALW's Community Space in downtown San Francisco.
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0: When we talk about each other, how do we get our words to be true? I'm Josh Landy, and this is Philosophy Talk, the program that questions everything.
1: Accept your intelligence. I'm Ray Briggs. Our guest is Robin Jeschen from USC, part of the team that helped put together a final book by our dear friend Ken Taylor, referring to the world.
0: So our producer Devin has a question that seems relevant. He grew up in Canada, like all the best people, and in high school, he knew the names of two pretty popular bands, The Cult and The Cure. The Cure, we just heard a little bit from them a moment ago. But it wasn't until he went to college in the States that he realized these were actually two different bands. Somehow, the fact that their names were similar meant that either name evoked this one kind of indistinct band in his mind. So what's going on there?
2: So he's a victim of what language can do to us. So he thought that these two words were similar, and he assumed that there was a common band that they were about. Ken says that's completely possible. So basically, in your mind, you're merging all your information about these two distinct groups. They happen to be distinct. You don't know if you think they're one and the same. That's just one of the things that Ken says is possible if you adopt his view that says that you're in fact talking about the real world when you're using these expressions like names.
1: In Devin's example, was he thinking about one of those two bands specifically, or both of them, or neither of them? And how do we figure that out?
2: That's the magical question that people take different sides on. How do you sort through these kinds of cases? So some people just say, in these cases, we're not referring to anything. It's just like bad stuff. We don't want to take a stand on it. Some people are referring to, in fact, unbeknownst to you. I don't think that Ken necessarily takes a stand on exactly how to sort these kinds of complicated cases.
1: Another thing that Ken was really interested in was the phenomenon of slurs, which are like derogatory words for whole groups of people. And he mentions them in the book. And can you tell us a bit about how his views about slurs connected to the theme of this book?
2: He introduces one of his most interesting and original arguments in the book, where he's trying to lay out the view as to why it is when we refer, we're talking about the objects themselves, not our particular own individual representations of the objects. And he thinks that using slurs and attributing beliefs to others with slurs shows that more generally, when we're thinking about objects in the external world, we are, and attributing beliefs to other people with them, we're always talking about the objects themselves, not the ways that people cognize. So there's no really easy way for me to describe that particular argument, but it's a really interesting one. But Ken had a lot of other interests in general about slurs. I wrote to Ken's wife recently to ask her for a copy of a paper that's unpublished that Ken was presenting several years before he passed away. And in that paper, it was called Derogatory Terms and Resistance. And Ken there discusses a certain sort of power that a lot of people have overlooked, he thinks, about how we can combat slurs. And so one of the themes in philosophical discussions about slurs is that when you hear a slur, it has a certain sort of power to make you feel complicit in being racist, say. And you can't just say, like, no, she's not a whatever. That doesn't do the trick. But he had more faith in the power of resistance with language. He just thought that you could use different sort of techniques to combat derogatory terms. And you could combat derogatory terms with another mode of designation, calling somebody out as a racist, for instance, and a whole bunch of other additional resources. And that was one of his contributions about slurs. But he had a really broad interest in their many features.
0: Well, and another thing that obviously people often discuss in relation to slurs is the question of reappropriation. The question, well, you know, given that there are these many awful derogatory terms in our language, should we just jettison them? Or is it sometimes advantageous for an affected group to sort of repurpose a slur or turn it into something potentially positive? Like in the way that the word queer, you know, was for a very long time a derogatory term, but that got reappropriated and revalorized by the affected group. So what would Ken have to say about that question?
2: Well, he thought that that was a powerful thing that a group could do, and they could take ownership of how they're perceived and gain strength through expressions of pride. That was one very strong way that you could take back a word.
1: So if I have a slur that I don't want to reappropriate, that I hear somebody using, what are my other options that Ken was interested in?
2: You could create an alternative word to serve as a term of identity and speak it loudly and champion it in a multitude of different ways and make it the term of choice. But that takes a lot of effort. Both of them do take a lot of effort. It's a political act, and the choice of which one to do is a complicated one, and it will probably depend upon which term it is and who in the community thinks that you should do it one way or another. In fact, say the adoption of the word Black as a term of identity during the 60s was contentious. A lot of people wanted to stick with the term Negro. And in fact, that term, for instance, is still on the census, and you can choose that as your term of identity. It was something that was political and debated even within the in-group.
0: That's really interesting. And it sort of takes us back in a different way to the question of the communal aspect of reference. We were talking earlier about the sort of, you know, a way in which the community seems to help us refer to the world. This seems to be a case where maybe it sometimes helps and sometimes hinders, right? Because presumably we're a little bit vulnerable to a larger community. Maybe, you know, a sub-community might say, look, this is the word now, please, or, you know, either sort of demanding or asking for that word to be recognized, the official word. But that community is going to be vulnerable to other members of the larger community. So what do we do about that, according to Ken?
2: So I didn't talk about that particular question with Ken. I think he would say that the vulnerability is worth it. And that might have just been something about Ken himself. And one of the wonderful things about Ken himself is that he had an amazing kind of combination of such strong fearlessness, which included a kind of ability to be vulnerable and strong at the same time. And I think that that kind of personality is actually ideal for these types of situations, but not everyone has it. So I completely agree with you that an individual's personal vulnerability might not always be worth it in a particular situation. So they might not get what they want. They might be hurt by their political interactions with others in their community when they're debating these things.
1: Another kind of wonderful thing about Ken that I think comes through in the book is his belief in the power of our imaginations. So the end of the book kind of decries people who believe that the only purpose of language is to name true things about the world, and talks about all of the uses that human beings can put our imaginations to. So we can tell stories, sure, but we can also do things like math, which Ken thinks is an exercise of our imaginations that doesn't describe sort of real things that are numbers, but that helps us use imaginary things that are numbers to describe the world, or sort of collective identities where we all engage in collective acts of imagination. Do you have a favorite imaginative capacity from that part of the book?
2: I have a favorite imaginative capacity that is something that Ken and I both shared. And I think that both of you share too. And that was a love of poetry. There aren't that many philosophers that love poetry and that love the stories that can be told in poetry. And there were so many conversations that I had with Ken that involved snippets of poets. And I always felt comfortable with him sharing my favorite poets and poems. And our ability to appreciate that is one of the magical things that we can do with language. And it does partly involve reference. It involves also some of the ability of language to communicate beauty and meaning. And those are all things that Ken, so strongly believed in.
0: Well, that's a beautiful place to stop, Robin. Thank you so much for joining us today. And thank you also for helping to bring Ken's final work into the world.
2: Well, thanks to both of you, Josh and Ray. It's really an honor to be here to celebrate the publication of Ken's book.
0: Our guest has been Robin Jeschen, professor of philosophy at the University of Southern California. Along with former Philosophy Talk host John Perry, she was part of a team that finalized Ken Taylor's posthumous book, Referring to the World, An Opinionated Introduction to the Theory of Reference. So, Ray, what are you thinking now?
1: So our conversation at the end got me thinking about watching Ken pull off one of the most amazing teaching feats that I've ever seen anybody pull off. Which was that he taught a class of undergraduates. There were like 20 or 30 of them, and some graduate students too, but about slurs. And this class involved like giving examples of slurs and arguing about them. And it made me really nervous because I thought, oh my gosh, if there's one topic that's going to get people to fight with each other and just be mean, it's this one. But that didn't happen. They were extremely... first of all, respectful of each other, but second of all, like really thoughtful about engaging with the ideas in the class and about philosophically disagreeing in a respectful way. And I thought this is just so emblematic of who Ken was.
0: Yeah, that's wonderful. And also, I'm not at all surprised. I was lucky enough to be able to teach with Ken in a couple of classes, and those were really one of the great highlights of my academic career. All of his students adored him. He and rightly so, rightly so. We all adored him, and he is missed in so many ways. We're going to put links to everything we've mentioned today on our website, philosophytalk.org, where you can also become a subscriber and gain access to our library of more than 500 episodes.
1: And if you have a question that wasn't addressed in today's show, we'd love to hear from you. Send it to us at comments@philosophytalk.org, and we may feature it on the blog.
0: Now a man with an opinionated theory of speed, it's Ian Scholes, the 60-second philosopher.
3: Ian Scholes, Ken Taylor's book, Referring to the World, was written just before his untimely passing. Through it, I learned we've come a long way from Plato's cave. When somebody says dog, we all know what that means, but do we all see the same dog? The dog a three-year-old might draw, a shadowy dog on the wall of a cave? My brain is teeming with dogs. I don't even have one. The neighbor's dog, a YouTube puppy, the dog that bit me when I was 10, the spaniel we had that was afraid of water. There's an ever-changing montage of canines, triggered if I see a Boston Terrier in a bus. Ditto with kittens, cars, westerns, on and on. My brain is a hodgepodge from which I cannot wean. It's a wonder I'm not insane. I am not alone. So much stuff in our brains. We know the poorhouse, not a place. The White House, a place. A doghouse, not a place, unless you're a dog. But even then, how many dogs outside of cartoons actually have a doghouse? With a dog dish labeled Spike. The kitten in the big house, the grandma getting all the pets, Spike is stuck outside in the rain. Poor imaginary pup. And yet dogs themselves are real, though ever-changing. If you were raised by wolves, for example, you think of dogs as wolves that don't get shot from helicopters. Not necessarily wrong. And then we remember Sarah Palin and wonder why she isn't on that wobbly Trump gravy train. Do we even know what trains are anymore? Is Lauren Boebert the new Sarah Palin? Many things refer to things we no longer have, like fax, phone book, photocopy, but words remain. Now it's animal control. Not dog catcher, except in old cartoons. Of course, humans are still real, I think. And unique, as Ken Taylor says in his book, quote, the flow of energy across space-time is ubiquitous, but it eventuates in outwardly oriented representations only in those peculiar regions of space-time inhabited by minds, unquote. Human minds make words to let people know there's a dog if you're too tired to point. Language is also slow-motion analog telepathy that doesn't always work as it should. We have words for things that don't really exist. What's an Iron Curtain? What's Cold War? If somebody is named Carpenter, is it because the family sawed wood once upon a time, or did a woman named Johnson marry a carpenter? What's hammer and nails to her? Maybe wood's too expensive, and carpentry is all super glue and space-age plastic. What do I know? I'm a renter. Not to mention Santa Claus or Dracula. We know how to prepare for Santa. We know how to fend off vampires, yet we can't be bothered to brush after every meal. What's more real? Vlad the Impaler or the dentist? We know what a gravy

0: nature. We either want to give names that our kids fit in, or names like Lemuel or Hildegard, so our kids will stand out. These twin impulses are the Romulus and Remus of human nature. The other human impulse is, of course, nameless dread, which ironically is actually a name. My nickname in fifth grade, actually. So there's a lot to understand, and we're a long way from that because the only tools we have are words. And where are they? Slippery little critters, true some of the time, the rest of the time stuck in our throat or on the tip of the tongue. As the angry world goes back to sticks and stones. So move over, Spike. Any food left in that dish? Nice doghouse, by the way. Is it UV resistant? I gotta go.
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2: Our executive producer is Tina Pamintuan.
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1: 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So, without further ado, here's Food Sleuth. Have a great morning.
2: Hi, welcome to Food Sleuth Radio, where we help you think beyond your plate. I'm Melinda Hemmelgarn, a registered dietitian and investigative nutritionist on a mission to connect the dots between food, health, and agriculture and find food truth. And today I'm honored to welcome my guest, Ms. Kelly Hunter Foster. She has served as senior attorney at Waterkeeper Alliance since 2010 and is a nationally recognized environmental attorney with extensive expertise in a wide range of legal, regulatory, policy, and technical issues. Ms. Foster previously managed the organization's Clean Water Defense and Pure Farms, Pure Waters campaigns. And before joining Waterkeeper Alliance, she spent 14 years with the Oklahoma Attorney General's Office, first as an Assistant Attorney General and later as the Environmental Protection Unit Chief. Ms. Foster received her Bachelor of Science in Environmental Health from Missouri Southern State College and her Doctor of Law from the University of Tulsa College of Law, where she also received a certificate in Resource, Energy, and Environmental Law. And she is also the author of the report titled Invisible, Unbreakable, Unnatural, PFAS Contamination in U.S. Surface Waters, which was published by Waterkeeper Alliance in 2022. Welcome, Kelly.
3: Thank you for having me.
2: Well, I recently heard you speak on a call that was hosted by the Missouri Rural Crisis Center, and the topic was data centers. And I wanted you to be on the program to amplify the insights that you shared on that call. But before we dive into that, I wonder, how did you become interested in studying and protecting our environment, specifically our water, and how did you enter that route through law?
3: Well, I was born in Southwest Missouri, and water is a big part of life here. It really teaches you to appreciate rivers and streams and lakes. It's a big part of the community. And when it was time to go to college, I decided to pursue environmental science and learned a lot about the regulatory system. And then later, I decided to go to law school. And at the University of Tulsa, they have a robust program that focused on energy and environmental law.
2: And I know that the Midwest is seen as the flyover zone, but the Ozark streams are historically crystal clear. They are a treasure. And they are also seen as a resource that's up for grabs too often, and people have to pay attention. I don't understand why anyone would threaten those rivers and streams, but indeed they do. And in the Missouri Rural Crisis Center call, you focused on how big data centers are moving into this region and really taking advantage of our natural resources and making those expenses that are related to data centers passed on to the citizens of communities that are already economically vulnerable.
3: Yeah, so they're not here yet, but they're coming. In Southwest Missouri in particular, there are two hyperscale, so the largest type of data centers that are proposed to come in. One of the things that struck me when we had a first community meeting about this is that that one of the speakers who was brought in by an elected official said that we were being targeted in this area because it was viewed as a gold mine for the industry, the water resources. And so we have really abundant water resources here, but also really vulnerable water resources here, vulnerable to contamination and vulnerable to overuse. And so there is no gold mine here, and they're already being both stretched in terms of dependence and need for existing uses, but also they're unfortunately impacted by significant amounts of pollution as well.
2: Right. And these data centers have a huge water demand. One statistic, I believe you mentioned this, 3 to 5 million gallons per day of water is needed for cooling these large facilities. And that water is coming from our aquifers in Southwest Missouri. It's the Ozark Aquifer, and that is already being challenged with just the existing needs in the region. So it would seem that there should be resistance from our government officials. And I know each state is different with regard to how they are responding to these data centers, but has there not been some sort of effort with regard to keeping these data centers out because of their big water demands?
3: Well, I think it's particularly challenging because in Missouri, there is no water permitting system that comes into play. And so I think that agencies or local government don't have any direct and obvious legal responsibility to be responsible for the permitting and making sure that water withdrawals are not causing adverse impacts. So I think that's our real challenge. A lot of people are very concerned about the water use and recognizing that it's a problem, but there is no existing clear statutory authority for the state agency to regulate it. And there are no current ordinances or other provisions at the county level either.
2: So that puts a big target on our backs.
3: Yeah. And one of the other reasons that I neglected to mention for why I was interested in pursuing environmental law is that this area has a huge history of mining. It was an area that covered parts of 3 states, and it was the place where our country got most of our lead and zinc from. And it left behind a huge impact on the community here, from a water pollution standpoint and also soil pollution with heavy metals, with documented health impacts, things that are still being cleaned up decades after the mining ceased and the big companies left town. And it really strikes me, especially when it's referred to, this area being referred to as a gold mine, that we have a lot of experience seeing the consequences of unregulated industrial development that is mining our natural resources. And so I'm very concerned about the impacts of that happening again on a community that's already struggling.
2: Exactly. So with regard to state governance, governors and county commissions are sold on the quote-unquote benefits of these data centers, but they never talk about the externalized costs. And I hope that we can help policymakers understand that we can't talk about any kind of industry coming in without having a discussion of what are the externalized costs that we're not factoring in.
3: Right. And there are a lot of them associated with data centers. I particularly was focused on water use and wastewater and a little bit on stormwater, but there are so many other externalized impacts as well. Air pollution, noise, light pollution. And one of the things that maybe gets left out of the conversation a lot of times is just the impact from the conversion of agricultural land to a massive industrial use with lots of pollutants generated and also lots of impervious surfaces. That's a big issue from an environmental perspective, but for the community surrounding that area, it has many, many devastating effects. including loss of community.
2: Absolutely. And so you've got a loss of farmland. You've got wells that have the risk of running dry because of the high water demand. So what kind of discussion should we be having with our communities and our legislators?
3: Well, I would say one of the things that I think it's really important to talk to them about is that at a minimum, at the very beginning, there needs to be an assessment of all of these external impacts before any kind of agreement or approval is put in place. And the assessments need to be done based on fully disclosed transparency. So in taking this situation in Southwest Missouri with both of these facilities, there is virtually no information about these facilities that have been made public. Both of them are talking about developers coming in, making a site for an undisclosed or maybe even unselected yet third party user of that data center. And so it might even be the case that they don't even know what they're planning to build specifically. And so verbal assurances about what they will or will not do are difficult to rely on. So full transparency about what's being proposed, full assessment of the impacts on the environment, on people's health, on public resources that will be impacted. That includes things like wastewater treatment systems or public water supplies. And that sort of thing is what I think is really important to be talking to decision makers about, legislators and county commissioners.
2: Right. Kelly, let me take one break. I just want to remind our listeners that if you're just joining us, you're tuned into Food Sleuth Radio, and today we are joined by Ms. Kelly Hunter Foster. She has served as senior attorney at Waterkeeper Alliance since 2010. She's a nationally recognized environmental attorney. She was recently a guest on a call that was hosted by the Missouri Rural Crisis Center about our state in particular being targeted by data centers, but this is happening all over the country. And so these issues are important for all of us to be paying attention to. Kelly, how is it that governors and county commissioners think that data centers are a good idea? Is it simply this notion that these centers are going to bring in jobs?
3: I don't think that there's universal support from all county commissioners or from governors. I think that there are several places where they're taking a look at what needs to be in place to be able to regulate them. For people that support them, I do think they see it as an economic opportunity and expansion of industry without, in my opinion, taking into consideration the potential harms and the things that are being given away in the process.
2: Right. And I just don't think you can put a price on clean, accessible water. It is the most important nutrient. And personally, I think it needs to be protected at all cost. I thought it was interesting that you were a board member of the Cherry Street Farmers Market in Tulsa. So I think that you and I both understand the value of regionalized food systems, and re-regionalizing food systems and agriculture is so critical to our country's resilience. And yet what I see these data centers doing is hogging large tracts of agricultural land, hogging water, and then I have to sit back and say, where is the food going to come from? Where is the potable water going to come from? I wonder what you think about that.
3: Yeah. So obviously, there's a huge concern about conversion of agricultural land to industrial use. That would obviously have an impact on what are currently very likely independent farmers. So one of the struggles that we've had with local and regional food production is the increasing corporate control of food production and edging out independent farmers and the ability to do local food production and edging them out of processing capacity as well. So I think that conversion of land is likely to contribute to that at a time when previously I feel like we have been on the verge of focusing as a country on how to support independent farming and how to support independent processing capacity to try to build up regional food production, local food production and distribution.
2: Right. And any discussion of data centers, I think, needs to include discussions about the bigger food and water systems. And in fact, much of your work prior to work on data centers had to do with confined animal feeding operations and these big industrial animal operations where there was yet again a problem with wastewater treatment and a huge water demand. You were asked during the Missouri Rural Crisis Center call, and I thought it was a great question, and it had to do with what are the parallels that you see between the data centers and these large animal confinement facilities?
3: Yeah, I thought it was a really interesting question as well, and it's making me think about that there are other similarities with other industries, but particularly with regard to animal feeding operations and their associated slaughterhouses and rendering plants, there are numerous things. For example, the animal feeding operations and their production operations have a massive impact on people and communities and water resources, air quality, and the agricultural community itself. They're not adequately regulated. There's a huge lack of transparency about their operations, and their operations put demands on public resources and systems that just cannot handle the burden or the cost. A lot of that flows from the fact that there are inadequate state and federal permitting requirements and a lack of protections that apply to many of the facilities, a lack of provisions or inadequate provisions. And then lastly, the thing that I think is really notable and something that we're likely to be facing increasingly with data centers is that they come to town with the promise of jobs and economic development, and they ask communities to bear certain burdens. For example, taking care of their wastewater in return for the economic development. And that is particularly true with regard to slaughterhouses and rendering plants. And there are not adequate standards to deal with that. And the wastewater treatment plants just simply aren't set up to deal with it, resulting in pollutant pass-through into our water resources.
2: And I've also noticed in watching some different news stories that many times these data centers are invited to come into a community, I guess because the leaders have been sold that they're going to bring jobs and economic opportunity, but they're given tax abatements.
3: Yeah, that's right.
2: So they're not contributing, say, to the infrastructure or public schools or things that make a community whole.
3: Correct. So then you have to wonder what the benefit would be. I've heard but do not know that it's not likely to be a substantial amount of long-term job creation. So I honestly lack any understanding of what that benefit is.
2: Right. And I think these are the questions that we have to bring to citizens before these data centers are established. I want to talk about the EPA because I think that many of us believe that there is a government agency that is looking out for our well-being. And I have visited the EPA and I have seen etched in stone the mission, which is to protect human health and the environment. But Lee Zeldin, who is the head of the EPA right now, announced that there are not going to be any set regulations for data centers. So if we had the idea that the EPA is going to protect human health and the environment, they are not going to do so with regard to data centers.
3: That's right. The EPA administrator did announce that they're not going to set nationwide environmental requirements and recommendations for data centers. And that's a huge problem, you know, similar to the case with slaughterhouses. One of the reasons they're such a significant source of water pollution, nitrogen and phosphorus pollution across the country, is because the EPA has not set national standards that apply to them. So it is not the case that there will be zero regulation of something like a wastewater discharge because the Clean Water Act applies, but it is the case that in the absence of specific standards that are designed for this industry, the permits are not likely to be protective enough to actually protect water resources.
2: And even if you had a law on the books, you have to have some way of enforcing that law.
3: Right. And you have to have a willingness to enforce.
2: Right. All right. I want to talk about water specifically. I was not aware of all the different kinds of contaminants in wastewater from these data centers. And then there's the issue of this closed loop water use within the data center. So can we talk a little bit about the use of water for these data centers, why they need so much water, what happens to it, and also what kinds of contaminants are in that water?
3: So the largest water use at a data center is for cooling. They have a huge need for cooling associated with running their operations. And so from what I understand, that's the majority of the use. But they also require water for construction. Sometimes they require it for energy generation. And they also need it for drinking water for people that are working there and sanitary uses. And so there are two types of waste streams that they'll generate. One is a sort of a domestic waste, which is the sort of wastewater that a municipal wastewater treatment plant is designed to handle. And then there's also industrial wastewater. So there are different requirements, different needs for different standards for each of those things. With regard to industrial wastewater, that can be a source of real problem because it requires specialized treatment and standards to deal with the pollutants in there. And it's a little bit of a black box. There's not a lot of data out there about what is in these wastewater streams in particular. But what we do know is that it can contain biocides, corrosion inhibitors and descalers, heavy metals such as zinc and copper and chromium, total dissolved solids, dissolved minerals and salts. It can contain PFAS, nitrate, and temperature is a really big concern from an environmental perspective. So a few things come into play with that. One is how will they store all that? And then how will they treat it? If they're in an area where there is no wastewater treatment plant, how are they going to handle that treatment? When they send it to wastewater treatment plants, there can be significant cost for the public to bear in terms of system expansions and upgrades. That's because those systems are not designed to treat that waste. And when those pollutants that I mentioned, they're not compatible with septic systems, they're not going to be removed by the wastewater treatment plant. And so those pollutants can pass through untreated into the receiving waterway. Some of those pollutants can damage with and interfere with the treatment process that you need at a wastewater treatment plant to make it work properly. And it can just hydraulically overload a wastewater treatment plant system, resulting in bypass events and partial treatment of wastewater.
2: Right. And as you mentioned, the public is going to have to bear the cost of dealing with that wastewater. And there was a report done by the Environmental and Energy Study Institute that reported on how data centers are contributing to PFAS, also called forever chemical pollution. And it's my understanding that general wastewater treatment plants that we have in our communities to treat our domestic waste, they are not equipped to handle PFAS. And we have real concerns in the public health community about PFAS. So again, before we welcome these centers in, there's got to be a responsibility borne by the industry to take care of their own waste.
3: Yeah, that's right. So we've done two PFAS surveys across the country. The first one that you mentioned earlier was a survey of surface waters where we worked with our waterkeeper organizations to do sampling for PFAS in rivers and streams because at that time, not a lot of it had been done. And we found it at elevated levels at, I think it was 83% of the sites we tested across the country. So as a follow-up to that, we recently did some sampling with waterkeepers again, where we focused in on sampling upstream and downstream of wastewater treatment plants and biosolids or sludge land application fields. And again, we found widespread increases of PFAS downstream from numerous wastewater treatment plants. And so that's because there are no standards typically that are being applied that require the treatment. And there are no treatment technologies in place at most wastewater treatment plants to be able to deal with PFAS. And it's a real burden for municipal treatment plants all across the country to figure out how they're going to be able to deal with this, the expense of it. And one of the ways that you can deal with it is by identifying the sources and requiring them to do the removal. But that's not generally happening right now. So to the extent that PFAS are in the wastewater of a data center, they will contribute to that nationwide problem that we're having. And PFAS are very dangerous.
2: Right. I'll provide a link to the report that you did, as well as this EESI report. We may be promised a closed loop system. We may be told that this is going to help with regard to any kind of wastewater treatment issues. You have made it clear that that is not the answer, and that they can concentrate some of those pollutants and that we will still have wastewater demands. Is that correct?
3: Yeah. So they may be preferable for some reasons, but I think my point is that it doesn't fully address the concerns about water demands or the wastewater. One, they can still use a substantial amount of water for that and not all their other uses. So if it's reducing the use, but it doesn't mean that that reduced usage is insignificant, nor does it mean that the demand can be met by local water resources or local utilities. And then secondly, closed loop systems can result in the high concentration of pollutants that are in the water they're using. So a lot of time they're talking about, well, we're going to have reduced water use because we're going to use recycled wastewater. Or they may be taking water from a source that is already contaminated by something like nitrate. And through the closed loop system, that wastewater can concentrate pollutants to a high degree, resulting in the need for heavy management to be able to address that pollution problem and the potential for pass-through. So there's an example of that in Oregon with nitrate contamination being concentrated in a data center, then sent back to the wastewater treatment plant, and then land applied on the ground surface above the aquifer that was already contaminated with nitrate, which was the source of the cooling water, resulting in land application of much higher concentrations of nitrate on the surface, and then migration back down into that groundwater aquifer.
2: Yeah, very dangerous for public health. Kelly, is there any last comment that you would like to make before we close?
3: I think it's really important for people who are potentially impacted by data centers to call on their elected representatives to take action and establish transparency and standards that govern these operations. And I also want to encourage them to have hope that they can stand up for their communities and do what is necessary to protect them and their environment against unregulated impacts and pollution from data centers.
2: That's great. I want to thank our listeners for joining us. 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Most of all, I want to thank my guest, Ms. Kelly Hunter Foster, senior attorney at Waterkeeper Alliance and advocate for clean, safe water. Thank you so much for your time.
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1: 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You just finished listening to Food Sleuth. Coming up next, it's Choose to be Curious with Lynn Borton, facilitating conversation and transformation. And without further ado, here is Choose to be Curious. Have a great morning.
4: And so for me, believe is mostly, I'm pretty sure about this, but there is a little gap of, and I'm pretty sure about it. You know, there's that little space in between where maybe it's 2% or maybe it's 20%, but it needs a little oomph. And I think for me, that belief, what I believe in is stuff that's probably going to happen, but sometimes needs a little push.
5: This is Choose to Be Curious, a show all about curiosity. We talk about research and theory, but mostly it's conversations about how curiosity shows up in work and life. I'm your host, Lynn Borton. Welcome. Come, just to be curious with us. I am in the midst of a 100-day gratitude challenge. Every day I get a thoughtful email from the good folks at Grateful Living with a short reflection and an invitation to practice. It might encourage me to loiter a little longer, to launch a proverbial lifeboat for someone else, or to be dazzled by the moon and stars. The cumulative effect has been to heighten my overall awareness, to open me to more. It's gratitude writ large, a generous, expansive version of gratitude that taps everything from delight to grief and just helps us, me, be more present in our lives, curious about what helps bring us to that place. One day, we are encouraged to activate our inner Galileo and bring our attention to what feels immovable, heavy. Then ask, what's possible? How can I look at this differently? What's wise? The inner Galileo thing made me think about today's guest, Jennifer Derry. 10 years ago, as a young mom with two really little kids and one equally new leadership and management coaching business, she had a routine MRI reveal a lemon-sized brain tumor that needed surgery immediately, and that opened up a whole new way of seeing things. In her new book, I Believe in Everything, a memoir of illness, motherhood, and magic, she chronicles that journey, which brought her, among other things, to moments of profound spiritual revelation and an appreciation for what she calls the bigness. It's a story about wonder, but also about uncertainty and faith, questioning and openness. At one point in her story, when fear was all-consuming, Jen grabbed a pen to document the truest things she knew about herself. It's a devastatingly beautiful list. Eloquent every day, and just a little quirky. I wondered, what's my list? In the final chapter, she asks what I think is the central question of the book and the inescapable curiosity hook. What else do I believe? Is there a more fundamental question to ask ourselves? Spoiler alert, Jen not only survives, she thrives. Who better to join me for a curiosity conversation than someone who lives and works at this rich intersection of identity, belief, and transformation? I am delighted to have Jennifer Derry join me today right here in Arlington. So welcome, Jen.
4: Thank you, Lynn. What an excellent summary of a lot of things.
5: It was a lot of things that you chronicle in your book. Congratulations.
4: Thank you. Thank you so much.
5: So I'm wondering, you've been on this book tour and doing these readings, and I'm wondering what you have enjoyed most about them that maybe you didn't anticipate.
4: Something that I hoped was that by reading some of these magical or unexpected parts of my story would allow other people to share those of their own stories. Like you said, I work in leadership and coaching and management. So I'm with a lot of very logical thinkers all the time. Mm-hmm. And I'm also pretty logical. I mean, I'm reasonable and what's real and what's not and what can we get done. But I also have a real appetite for magic and things that I can't explain. Obviously, that got really bloomed out in this experience and recorded in the book. And some of the most meaningful moments have been when people say, you know, I've never told anybody this, but this situation happened to me. And it could be like a life-threatening thing. Someone wrote in, she almost died giving birth to her first child. And she, while they're working on her, she becomes a bird and she flies over the ocean and she feels the wind.
5: Wow.
4: Then she's back in her body, but she never tells anyone because she thinks they'll think she's nuts. So it could be something health related, but other times it's just those weird coincidences that you think, now how on earth did that have aligned? and everything between.
5: Yeah.
4: And it has been really curious making and curious fulfilling to feel that people want to share that with me.
5: Yeah, that's lovely. It's really a testament, I think, to the story and to your way of telling the story, which is very accessible. I mean, I think we can find ourselves in those stories, which is kind of cool. Okay, but we have to unpack.
4: Yeah.
5: I believe in everything, which you call the bigness. Let's start with believe.
4: Mm.
5: What does that mean for you?
4: I think in some ways it's the backbone of how I do life.
5: Mm-hmm.
4: Every day you wake up and there's a sunrise, and then theoretically there will be a sunset. so far data is good on that. And that to me feels proven out, but also you can have faith about that.
5: Right.
4: And so for me, believe is mostly, I'm pretty sure about this, but there is a little gap of, and I'm pretty sure about it. You know, there's that little space in between where maybe it's 2% or maybe it's 20%, but it needs a little oomph. And I think for me, that belief, what I believe in is stuff that's probably going to happen, but sometimes needs a little push to definitely feel confident.
5: And is that space doubt? Is that space simply uncertainty? Is that space opportunity?
4: Probably all those things. Yeah. Or unknowing.
5: Mm-hmm.
4: And, you know, when certainly because of my story, but anybody, even if they're in full health at whatever age, you know that there's some stuff you just don't plan and it shows up. And I think once you're old enough to have accumulated, I mean, I'm saying this as possibly when you're 10 years old, you know, things are surprising. You got a bike for your birthday, you know? Yeah, exactly. That you now know, oh, what is supposed to happen is not always going to happen.
5: Yeah. So applying that to everything, I mean, everything? What is everything?
4: I do think everything on mm-hmm. some level, but there are some days when I need that definition to be smaller and some days where I can allow it to be bigger. I feel very playful with the universe. I think at this point, I feel like I'm co-creating my life with large things. Even if you just boil it down to the math of the universe and the circumstances that have created my life, I feel that I am co-creating, meaning that there's some stuff that I'm just inheriting. I live in Arlington, Virginia right now. I have two sons. I run a business. But I get to decide how I'm going to work with that and mm-hmm. approach it.
5: Mm-hmm.
4: And that is a really helpful equation for handling these really unexpected moments, because you think, all right, well, you're giving me that. What am I going to do in mm-hmm. response?
5: You have a wonderful line about this in the book. You're talking to God and you're like, wait, what am I supposed to do with this? Yeah. And tell me what you heard. What was the message you got? Do you know what I'm talking about? You got a seed?
4: Oh, yeah. The acorns.
5: Yeah.
4: Yes.
5: You got this seed. You choose what to do with it. I loved this. I mean, choose for starters. But this idea of a seed, which is just nothing but potential.
4: Definitely.
5: And then what do you do, right?
4: Yeah. The part that you're talking about is when I feel that I've received two sort of homework assignments from the universe. Mm-hmm. One would be a whole path towards buying land and creating a brick and mortar for my business. And one is the idea of writing this book. Both feel equally compelling. Both feel a different level of difficult. So the book, I would have a lot of control over. The bigger project, not so much. But I need to decide, you know, I've got two young kids and a business and a whole life. So what do I have time for? And I sit quietly in nature, basically. And I'm like, all right, what's the plan, Stan? Like, what are we doing here? You know, and that's a playfulness that I feel with the universe. I don't feel very holy or religious with the big stuff. Anyway, so I was like, what are we doing? And what I got was this invitation that, listen, we're just dropping acorns and seeds at you all the time. Pick them up. Don't pick them up. The real takeaway is that there will always be more. And that to me is that whole scarcity versus abundance mindset, right?
5: Yeah.
4: Which is, if you're scarce, you think, I've got to crush everything. And if in a positive way, and if there's abundance, it's, well, that didn't work. Let's see what else is coming down.
5: Okay. Yeah. Most seeds in nature don't grow into something, absolutely, but they contribute to the process, right? Yeah. Nonetheless. Yeah. For me, what that raises is an interesting question of like, what's the curiosity role in that?
4: I think especially if you're deciding to pursue creative work, curiosity is vital. Because if not, it would just be a to-do list, you know? So my curiosity about not only writing, but figuring out what to include and what not to include. This book took 10 years to write.
5: Yeah.
4: And I'm grumpy about that.
5: Why?
4: Well, I think that's probably the logical realist, like, let's go, let's move on to the next seed. You know, there's like some
5: the task person,
4: type A, type B. Like, okay, great. Thanks, universe. What's the next assignment vibe? Unlearning, doing a lot of unlearning there. But the book stalled out a couple years ago. And then I just wasn't sure, you know, I was looking for an agent or a publishing route. It wasn't coming together. There are so many X factors. Was it the manuscript isn't ready? Is that I don't know anybody? Is it that my cover letter is wrong? And I completely put it away for a little while and took a fiction writing class. And in fiction writing, you learn that the main character has to change from page one to the end, or there's no story.
5: Right.
4: So now this becomes a very meta exercise in who was I on page one and who am I at the end? And all of a sudden I took out 20,000 words and I had to say which scenes share that trajectory best.
5: Yeah, yeah.
4: And that is why the prologue starts with, I don't really remember what I believed in back then. And then at the very end of the book, you get a really nice, dense list of what I do believe in.
5: Yeah, you really do. You really do. So I couldn't help reading this book without the lens of you as a coach. Mm-hmm. And I was just really interested as you were in the process, in this discovery of, you know, suddenly you have this tumor and there's all these things that you have to do, decisions that you have to make, and how you found your coaching skills influencing that process.
4: I think coaches, like a lot of support systems, have all a variety of personalities and traits and approaches. And while I am always very patient with whatever feelings my clients come to me for, I think the ones that want to work with me also understand that we're going to also get somewhere.
5: Mm-hmm.
4: And so for me, I can hold space for a client with what are they showing up with today, lay out the situation a little bit, but then I'm going to get a little tactical. What are your options?
5: Mm-hmm.
4: And even that simple question, I think, was important for me in processing my own feelings, where some days I was able to sort of just grieve and stay in them. But a lot of days I was like, well, here's where we are. What are the options? I guess we're going to IKEA because the kids need a dresser. I guess, you know, these bizarro moments, but it gave me a lot of strength to feel that I wasn't only lost in feelings,
5: mm-hmm,
4: and that I could move things forward. And don't get me wrong, it was very, very challenging to have young kids during this whole thing. But in some ways, I think it would just be weirder and harder at other ages. If they were teenagers, I would have an enormous amount of anxiety about their anxiety because
5: right,
4: they'd be so aware of it.
5: Right.
4: But with babies and toddlers, you don't have time to be sad, you know, for good and for better and worse.
5: One way or the other.
4: Right.
5: Yeah.
4: They need their diaper change.
5: You're listening to Choose to Be Curious. I'm your host, Lynn Borton. And my guest today is Jen Derry. We're talking about curiosity and what we believe. So flip side, how has the experience informed your coaching?
4: For a while, I thought it was a liability that I'm putting this spiritual memoir out there and mm-hmm, I'm already teaching these kind of soft skills stuff in a tech industry. And I thought, oh God, you know, people are going to think, oh, she's coming to, you know, judge me or try to, you know, convince me to be religious or something. That hasn't happened at all. Some of my clients have now confided that they have some magical things that have happened, beliefs. And I think overall, I have just a constant watch for negotiating what of my story is helpful and what of my story is totally irrelevant in this, mm-hmm, conversation.
5: Mm-hmm.
4: And that is a danger when you put a memoir out. to what extent do you now think that should be everybody's takeaway mm. and everybody's learning? And I feel strongly that it is not my job to convert anybody to anything. It's more just my job to share, look at this wild stuff that happened. And now you can do with that whatever you like.
5: Mm-hmm. Mm-hmm. So where do you place faith on the certainty, uncertainty spectrum? Hmm.
4: I think it depends on the day, but I would say closer to uncertainty most days.
5: Yeah?
4: Yeah. I have faith in stuff, but I don't have a lot of details. Or like, I should say I have faith in big things. Uh-huh. But once you get more micro about it, I can't define it. And I'm not totally productive or succinct about it.
5: I love that. I was just reading an interview with Simone Stolzoff, who has a book coming out called How to Not Know. And he says something about in an uncertain world, cultivating faith is an incredibly pragmatic skill, which I thought was this really interesting bridge of all of the things, right?
4: Yes. You know, we are in such a time right now where everybody's trying to get us to believe something. Mm-hmm. And that is really overwhelming. You know, you've got fake news in all angles. And what am I supposed to believe? AI images. What's real? What's not real? And a large, very healthy skepticism of the structures of religion. And I do go to church mostly for the community and to help people who are in need and those sort of altruistic social volunteer opportunities. And sometimes I find a push of faith in those spaces, but most of the time my faith is in quiet moments alone, mm-hmm. sometimes in nature, sometimes with a client or with my kids or other places. But I think believing these days is having a rough time. It is not the era where faith is easy.
5: Mm. Do you think of yourself as on the curiosity journey?
4: Definitely. That feels like a, you know, you're like cosmic LinkedIn bio. Definitely. A curious soul seeking. I would put that in my skill set. 100%.
5: You have in the epilogue, you pay tribute to somebody else who had a brain tumor and didn't have the same story that you had. And which is sort of built on something that kind of carries through the book and I thought was so interesting, where you ask the why me question kind of in the inverse that most people ask it, the sort of survivor guilt version of why me. Do you have an answer for that?
4: I don't have an answer and I don't think I need one. It's more just a lot of patients who survive things also have this, which is, why me? Why did that happen to me? But then if you're able to somehow glimpse it, it's also, so what are you going to do with it?
5: Yeah.
4: And those are the moments, not to overtax my to-do lists or my obligations, but rather, you know, to really wonder at what are the odds that first of all, you even exist. And then that you somehow got yourself to the age that you are. And then maybe even through a health crisis. And if you made it through all that, get off the couch.
5: Yeah.
4: Go find something that lights you up and that you can contribute. It means everything. For me, it's the whole point of life.
5: Yeah. Yeah. You have this wonderful line. Again, I'm looking at my notes about this, that sometimes we're changed the most by the people we hardly know. And I thought, what an interesting, lovely invitation to curiosity about unknown people. I mean, the whole book is about curiosity about the unknown, right? But here it is about the people whose paths we intersect and the inflection that little intersection can be. Can you speak to that at all?
4: Yeah, I'm a person that loves reading memoirs about people that have nothing in common with me.
5: Mm.
4: I read about a man who ran a marathon with no legs. I've never run a marathon. Wow. I've been interested. I read An Astronaut, you know, these things that are not part of my plan and definitely are not informing a future plan of mine. But I hear something underneath the grit or the self under those things. And I find that I'm able to fold those stories into my own. Maybe honestly easier than people's stories who I know, because I don't know if you find this, but sometimes the people we know the most are also the toughest to hear clearly. Family, friends, there can be baggage, but there also can be positive baggage. And sometimes it's hard to fully trust your instinct because there can be so many other responsibilities or, you know, relations or ties. And so in a way, for me to take inspiration from someone I barely know, it's cleaner, it's purer. It's me just reacting to myself in their story. And it's not a lesson I'm supposed to be learning, or it's free of other connections.
5: Wow. Okay. We're just going to pause and let that sit with us. I love that. And speaking of sort of putting pairings together and finding things, I'm going to invite you to my big jar of wannabe analogies. Are you game?
4: I have always wanted. I've been waiting my whole life for this.
5: You have. Okay. I'm glad to hear that. Okay. Actual jar. Oh, and you can pick your own word. Pick a slip.
4: Gosh.
5: Random slips. And we're going to make an analogy to curiosity with whatever we take.

0: and cook dinner. And a helicopter to me, of course, cannot be in flight all the time. It's got to touch down, refuel. But it's always possible to zip right back up.
1: Mm.
0: And I think keeping curiosity as very nimble and very possible at all times, but not to over-fatigue it, feels right.
1: I love it. Okay. All right. So mine is shawl. How is curiosity like a shawl? And listeners, I will just reveal something from behind the scenes here. I drape my room, my study, which becomes my studio, with shawls to help absorb sound. So this feels very, I don't know, on brand. And I guess, like a shawl, we can wrap ourselves in curiosity. We can adorn ourselves with curiosity. And, you know, a shawl is something I stuff in my bag and take almost everywhere with me because you never know when you're going to need it. And that should be true of curiosity as well. So that's what I'll say. Okay, Jen, here, you read. What's our listeners?
0: All right, listeners, put your hats on. Fairy wings.
1: Ooh.
0: Fairy wings. Boy, talk about ending on a mystical note.
1: I know. I swear I never know what's coming out of here. So how is curiosity like fairy wings? Let us know. Facebook, Instagram, Blue Sky, hashtag NLG. Well, Jen, wow. Thank you so much for this.
0: Thank you for having me. And for everybody listening, embrace what you don't know. I believe you.

0: You've been listening to Choose to be Curious. I'm your host, Lynn Borton. Thank you for joining us here today. You can find me online at choosetobecurious.com. I hope you'll follow me here, there, and on Facebook, Instagram, and Blue Sky, all at Choose to be Curious, where you can share your fairy wings analogy, hashtag analogy. Many thanks to my delightful guest, Jen Derry. Links to her and I Believe in Everything on my website. Thanks, too, to Sean Ballack for our theme music. And this is The Big Ten by Warm Body via Blue Dot Sessions. I hope you'll join us again next time. And until then, choose to be curious. Now, is there anything you wanted to touch on that we didn't talk about?
1: No, that was amazing. You're a great reader. I mean, you're a great oral talker. You're also a very close reader.
0: Yeah.
1: Were you an English major?
0: No, I was a religious studies major.
1: Get out.
0: Not because I'm a person of deep faith, but because I went to college in the early 80s when the Iranian hostage crisis was happening, televangelism was happening, and I thought, I don't really understand it, but religion is this really, really important force on the planet. I want to understand that better. So my focus was mostly in the U.S., and I did my undergraduate thesis on women in the Protestant ministry, moving into the Protestant ministry, coming off of abolition into suffrage and kind of finding their voice. And because the universe really does seem to work this way if we let it, the day I sat down to edit my conversation with Jen, several weeks after we spoke, the gratitude challenge brought me what felt like another perfect frame for our conversation. Jen's reflection on what we can learn, perhaps uniquely from strangers, and the nudge she feels to move past why me to, so what are you going to do about it, landed on top of the 19th century philosopher Soren Kierkegaard. In his work, Either Or, he wrote, "Were I to wish for anything, I would not wish for wealth and power, but for the passion of the possible, that I, which everywhere, ever young, ever burning, sees possibility." So I'm thinking a lot about seeing possibility and how choosing to be curious helps us do just that. That those Victorian women I studied saw possibilities in the societal failings around them and used it to claim their own power. That we can, in the words of George Mason University professor Tojo Thatchinkeri, who joined me many years ago, look at an acorn, those little seeds that land around us, look at an acorn and see the mighty oak within.

So I invite you, as I have felt invited by Jen's memoir and our conversation, to look around and see what you believe and if there might be something more. Go ahead, choose to be curious.

0: After FTX collapsed, the bankruptcy was supposed to make customers whole, but some felt betrayed.
1: These people, they were playing around with our money.
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0: Thank you very much for listening to KNVC 95.1 FM, Carson City's community radio station. You just finished listening to When the Biomass Hits the Wind Turbine. Coming up next, It's Away with Words. It's just part of our fabulous Sunday lineup. If you love great music, if you love insightful commentary, you're in the right place, because you're not going to hear this anywhere else in our region. So stay tuned for Away with Words. Have a great morning.
1: The night before Halloween, we called Cabbage Night, and it was pretty much what we in South Jersey here call Mischief Night. So it was, you know, the night before Halloween was just as important, because you go out and you toilet paper and egg houses and do wreak all sorts of havoc. And I don't know the origin of Cabbage Night.
2: I was just wondering about the word cat soup, how it evolved into ketchup.
3: I'm eager to understand the origin of a phrase my father used throughout his life that I've only heard one other person ever use, and it was a gentleman about his age. But the phrase is a couple three.
4: Coming up next on Away with Words.
5: Are you familiar with the expression, la verdad de la milanesa?
4: You're listening to Away with Words, the show about language and how we use it. I'm Grant Barrett.
6: And I'm Martha Barnett. When it comes to books, the right title can make all the difference. But choosing that title can be a real challenge. So I'm always curious about that process, and especially why a working title gets tossed away and replaced. For example, what about the working title Trimalchio in West Egg?
4: Is that, I don't know what that is. Is that Tristram Shandy? I don't know what that would be. F. Scott Fitzgerald.
6: Yes,
4: yeah, there we
6: yes.
4: go. The West Egg was the giveaway.
6: You got it. Yeah, Trimalchio was a character in an ancient Roman work. It was this ostentatious nouveau riche guy. But I think Trimalchio in West Egg is a dud.
4: So the better title is The Great Gatsby.
6: Exactly. And in one other case, there was an author who had a really hard time making up her mind. Here are some of her working titles: Milestones, Tote the Weary Load, Not in Our Stars, Tote, Bugle Sang True, Another Day, and Tomorrow is Another Day.
4: Tomorrow is Another Day. Is it Gone with the Wind?
6: Yes, yes.
4: Nice. That's very good. You know, Martha and I read a lot, and we read a lot of what you recommend. So if you want to send us book ideas, stuff we should put on the bedside table, we'd be happy to take a peek at it. You can call us and tell us about it, 877-929-9673. That's toll-free in the United States and Canada, or email words@waywardradio.org.
6: Hi, you have a way with words.
7: Well, thank you very much. I think that honor belongs to you guys, though, really.
4: He was waiting for the moment.
7: Hey, this is Jeff from Jacksonville, Florida.
4: Hi, Jeff.
6: Hey, Jeff.
4: What's up?
7: So the language news is a discussion between my wife and myself. She has an expression that she blames her mother for that I'd never heard before. It's jolly on the spot. And she means what I understand to be Johnny on the spot, like you're doing something and you're Johnny on the spot on getting it, a response to someone. And she will say jolly on the spot. She blames her mom for that. And she's not sure that it is anywhere else. And I didn't know if it was anywhere else. And I haven't been able to find anything remotely associated with that. So thought I'd throw it out to you guys. Is that something that is heard of before?
4: All right. So
7: in anywhere, in any other context.
4: Let's fill this in a little bit. Just to be clear for people listening, she's saying jolly, as in upbeat, happy, jolly on the spot. And you're saying Johnny, like the diminutive form of John, J-O-H-N, J-O-H-N-N-Y, Johnny on the spot.
7: Yes, sir.
4: And you're not referring to a portable toilet. You're
6: right.
4: You're
6: no,
4: referring to being the one who's right there and who can get the thing done, and you'll maybe do it with good spirit.
7: Yes.
4: Okay. And so the dispute is interesting because she's got a version that you don't know about.
7: Correct.
4: Okay. I just want to tell you, there's an older version that's earlier than both of those. Hers is real. It exists. People use it. Johnny on the spot is a little bit older. But even older still is Charlie on the Spot, which is the original version as far as we can tell, with the exact same meaning. Somebody who's right there who will cheerfully jump right in and help. So, yes, hers is a real thing. Yes, it exists. It's nowhere near as common as Johnny on the Spot. And both of them are newer than Charlie on the Spot by a number of decades. So why there's a Jolly on the Spot? My suspicion is that somebody associated this cheerfulness of helping with the name Johnny. So they got a phonetic similarity and a emotion similarity and chose Jolly just to kind of emphasize the point.
7: So here's a quick question, given your reference to the portable toilets.
4: Yeah.
7: Is Jolly on the Spot post the advent of portable toilets as a John? And is there some association that people like wanted to steer away from that?
4: Oh, no. So Johnny on the Spot is a double-pronged wordplay that is much, much newer than the old meaning of Johnny on the Spot, meaning helpful person, cheerful, helpful person.
6: Although, if there are portable toilets with no line for the women, I am Jolly on the Spot.
4: Exactly. Martita on the Spot. So, yeah. So, Johnny on the Spot as a toilet is a relatively new term, I think, 1950s?
7: Wait, so Johnny on the Spot as a toilet is the 1950s, but Johnny on the Spot as an expression older than that?
4: Yeah, Johnny on the Spot as an expression goes back to at least the 1880s, and Charlie on the Spot goes back to at least 1805, much earlier. So Charlie was the original name.
6: It sounds like you and your wife are going to have an interesting conversation.
4: Well, I wanted to be able to tell you you're both wrong and Charlie on the Spot's the correct term, but that would be an etymological fallacy.
7: Well, given your history of saying that, you know, language is changing.
4: And yeah. I mean, you know how it goes, right? Yeah. But they're all valid. True. They're all still in use. Johnny on the Spot currently is the most popular one.
6: I'm switching to Jolly. Jeff, thanks so much for calling.
7: My pleasure. Thank you, guys.
4: All right. Take care now. Bye-bye.
7: All right. Bye.
6: Bye-bye. Do you have a language question? Call us and we will be Jolly on the Spot. 877-929-9673. Mary Serpy of Greensboro, North Carolina, wrote to us to say, "My mom was raised on a farm in Newfoundland, Canada, and when our rooms were messy, she used to say, 'A cow couldn't find her calf in here,'" which is a great picture.
4: Yeah, it's interesting because there's that special mother-offspring bond, right? She's going to find her calf amongst all the other calves except in your tornado of a room.
6: I didn't even think about that. I was just thinking about the size of the mess.
4: Oh, I see. Yeah.
6: But, you know, I tried to find that phrase online, and I couldn't find that exactly. But there was another phrase that was more popular that went, "A cow couldn't find its calf in this room." And that was popularized by a guy named Addison Meisner, who was an architect from Palm Beach who kept a book full of witticisms. And he co-authored something in 1908 called The Cynic's Calendar that included such gems as "Where there's a will, there's a lawsuit," and "The wages of gin is breath."
4: We'd love to hear your catchy aphorisms and sayings and the things that your mother and father pounded into your head when you were a child. Words at waywardradio.org or call or text toll-free in the U.S. and Canada, 877-929-9673.
6: Hello, you have a way with words.
8: Well, greetings from the land of 10,000 lakes, Martha. This is Cindy from Minneapolis.
4: What's on your mind, Cindy?
8: I was asked to help edit a soon-to-be book and came across brownie points. I understand that to mean some kind of advantage.
4: Yeah.
6: Mm-hmm.
4: Cindy, the way that you're describing this makes it sound like it's not an expression that you use and you learned from somebody else and that's why you're confused?
8: No, I've heard it before, but I wanted to know its origins.
4: One of our linguistic colleagues at wordhistories.net, he turned up this really interesting article in the Los Angeles Times from 1951. And this article by Marvin Miles is titled "Brownie Points, A New Measure of a Husband." And he lays out this concept that husbands get points for doing all the husbandly things like going home on time and helping with the housework and remembering anniversaries and appointments and stuff like that.
6: The stuff they're supposed to do.
4: I mean, we're talking about the 1950s here, for heaven's sake.
6: It's not extra credit.
4: Right, right. It's not a bonus, dude. It's an obligation. It's what you signed on for. You don't get a pat on the back for fulfilling your obligations. On one hand, the sense is a dude should be doing this stuff in his household, right? He should be a full member of the family and fully participate. But on the other hand, this Marvin Miles guy writes this up as if it's an impossible goal, that a husband can't get ahead with this brownie point system, at best he can keep even. And it's because, as he calls it, of pixie mathematics. And by pixies, he's referring to these mythological kind of fairy-like characters that get up to mischief and are sometimes invisible. And Brownie is another character just like that. So he talks about genie geometry or elfin calculations. So really what he's basically saying is it's unfair to judge the husbands on this invisible scoring system, the invisible being a notion that's what these pixies and brownies are. These little female fairy-like characters from mythology. So in any case, he goes on and on about this. And after a while, you just want to kind of reach through the time machine back to 1951 and smack Marvin Miles upside the head, frankly. But there's even an illustration. It shows a pixie with a clock kind of hanging over this dispirited married man, kind of judging him for what he did and didn't do. So this article, which was syndicated, and that means published in other newspapers, may have been, if not the source of brownie points, the popularization point for brownie points. Because he has this very colorful, kind of argumentative and very debatable opinion on what a fellow should do around the house.
8: Very. Very.
6: And then it got conflated with brownies, the young Girl Scouts, and they're earning their badges?
4: Yeah, he does mention brownies in the piece, but it's because he's kind of just like lumping in all of these mythological characters who are invisible and up to mischief. Leprechauns, pixies, brownies, kind of all together. He mentions them all. And so that's where the brownie... So the brownie does come just like the brownie girl group, which are a subset of the Girl Scouts in the U.S. and the Girl Guides in the U.K.,
8: right.
4: They get their name from that brownie, that little feminine character who was believed to get up to good deeds when humans weren't around, perhaps at night or when they weren't paying attention, like solving problems, cleaning things up, doing odd jobs, that sort of thing.
6: Okay. Now it's coming back to me.
4: Yeah.
6: It's been a long time since
4: my question is, how do I get some of these brownies to do all this stuff around the house? I try to be a good house husband. I don't know where I'd stand on this score sheet that Marvin Miles has laid out.
8: Well, thanks for the information.
4: We'll link to that article if we can find a linkable source for it in the LA Times.
6: Yeah, and good luck with the editing. That's exciting.
4: Yeah, being asked to edit somebody's book is like a kind of real badge of honor.
6: Not a brownie badge, but
8: a Girl Scout badge.
4: Girl Scout badge, yeah, the book editing badge.
6: Cindy, thanks for calling.
4: Take care, Cindy.
8: You're welcome. Thanks. Bye-bye.
6: Email us with your word questions, words@waywardradio.org. I was pleased to see that the Merriam-Webster Dictionary Online now has an entry for TLDR. You know what that means, of course.
4: Oh, yeah. Too long. Didn't read. Usually followed by a semicolon.
6: Right. Between the L and the D, TLDR. It can also mean here's a short summary, setting up a short summary. But I'm waiting for them to add the variant that I'm seeing more and I'm definitely using myself, which is AIDR.
4: Oh, AI didn't read.
6: Yeah, I can tell this is AI slop, so I'm not going to read it. AIDR.
4: I thought you were going to use the TLDW, too long didn't watch, which is kind of my predicament. I'm like, I live in a quiet environment here. I'm not going to fire up YouTube every time you want to give me a 22-minute video that could have been a five-word sentence.
6: Share your words with us, 877-929-9673.
4: You're listening to Away With Words, the show about language and how we use it. I'm Grant Barrett.
6: And I'm Martha Barnett. And arriving by catapult and sticking the the landing, it's our quiz guy, John Chinesky.
9: Whoa!
4: Ha! Ta-da!
6: Well,
4: look
6: done.
4: At that. I'm holding up the card with 10 on it.
9: And the judge's score. Yes, of course. So listen, I have to tell you guys something weird that happened to me recently. I had a dream, a fabulous dream, in which I was transported to an alternate dimension where everything was exactly the same as it is here, except for one thing. In writing English, everyone in my dream still uses the long S.
4: Oh.
9: Now, the long S. If you've ever looked at old documents, you've likely seen the long S. It was a way of writing the letter S that, to modern sensibilities, looked just like the lowercase f. For example, the Bill of Rights uses the word subjected, but it looks like fubjected. And the Constitution says Congress, but it looks like Congress. And they have the power to make all necessary laws. Do you guys know anything about the long S? Are you familiar with
4: it? A little bit, yeah. It was definitely gone by the mid-1800s, and it alternated every other letter. So you'd have a long S, and the next S would just be a regular S, and the next one would be a long S.
9: Sounds good. Sounds like you do know about it. Now, in my long S dream, there were times when I was taken aback by a common word that looked out of place, but it just had a long S. For example, I read about children who have winter fun on a snowy hill, but I thought they ran away. What did they really do? That's right. They sled, whereas I thought they fled.
4: Okay, gotcha. So both of the choices are going to sound like a modern real word.
9: Yes, exactly.
4: Okay, good.
6: Okay.
9: Now, I was reading the TV Guide. They still have TV Guide there, too. And I thought I saw a show about an open-plan apartment with exposed brick and beams. But it was an old show about a mysterious island. What did I think I'd see? And what show did I see?
4: It wasn't Soul House. That's not a thing. Or Fantasy Island. That's not a thing.
6: How about Loft?
9: I thought I'd see the show Loft, but instead, what did I see?
6: Lost.
9: Yes, Lost. It was nice. Loft and Lost. Very good. I was texting a friend about a party we were planning, and he asked me for a ride to the airport. Then I realized he just wanted me to jot down everything we'd need for the party. What did I think he wanted, and what did he really need?
4: Oh, you thought he wanted a lift, but he needed a list.
9: That's right. I sent him an elevator, and instead he just needed a list. A lift and a list. And I was reading a weather report, and I thought that an armada of ships were predicted for the next day, but it was only icy rain. What was I expecting, and what did I get?
6: You were expecting a fleet, but you got sleet.
9: That's correct. Exactly, Martha.
4: You were expecting snow, but you got fano.
9: Fano.
4: No, that doesn't work.
9: There we go. That is my quiz about the long S that doesn't really exist.
4: Well, we're cranking this catapult, John. We're going to put back down in the launch position. We'll send you off home to your family. Say hello for us.
9: Oh, man. Well, I'll fee you next week.
4: So long.
9: Bye.
4: We'd love to hear from you. 877-929-9673 is a magical toll-free number in the United States and Canada. 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
2: Hi, this is Wayne Oliver from La Crescent, Minnesota. And I was just wondering about the word cat soup, how it evolved into ketchup, and how that all came about was I was listening to an old-time radio show from 1950, Rocky Jordan, where Del Monte was the sponsor of the show. And I had to listen to it three times, but they clearly said cat soup. And all the years, I just thought cats, C-A-T-S-U-P, was pronounced ketchup, too. I never knew the difference and was just wondering maybe you had some ideas.
4: All right, so let's clarify this for a second. So you're hearing that last syllable for this tomato-y red condiment. You're hearing it pronounced like S-O-U-P?
2: Absolutely. That's exactly. I mean, I replayed that announcer on the Rocky Jordan episode at least three times.
4: So just to be clear, Larry Thor, I listened to old time radio too. Larry Thor was the announcer for the Rocky Jordan show for a couple of years when Del Monte was the sponsor. And he used the word C-A-T-S-U-P a lot. And I never heard him say soup. It was always sup, S-U-P.
2: I'd be happy to send you the episode.
4: Oh, yes, please. Because it would mean, so what it would mean probably, but Martha, correct me if I'm wrong, that he probably just misspoke. because he usually says sup, S-U-P.
6: Yeah, I wonder if he misspoke or was making a joke or something. I mean, there were commercials on television by the Del Monte people where they talked about catsup. I remember being really
4: struck by
6: that. But it's
4: more like S-U-P with that vowel is a schwa sound, right? Not a long ooh sound.
6: Catsup. Yeah. Back in the 70s and 80s. In fact, you can find these commercials online. Del Monte switched after a while. And the whole story is pretty interesting, Wayne, because you may know that the history of ketchup goes back, gosh, at least 500 years to China, and the fact that Chinese seafarers encountered this fermented fish sauce when they visited places like Vietnam and what's now Vietnam and Cambodia. And they called it something like ketchup, or something like that, that meant fish brine. And then when British and Dutch traders came across this stuff and brought it back to Europe in the 17th century, people couldn't quite agree how to spell the name of this fish sauce in their own languages. And in English, it was spelled ketchup, K-E-T-C-H-U-P, and catch-up, like you're catching up with somebody, and catsup, C-A-T-S-U-P, and a couple of other ways. And none of those was really correct, so to speak, because it was an anglicized version of a Chinese dialect term.
2: Any idea how it went from a fish sauce to tomato?
6: Well, that's very interesting because originally when it was distributed in Europe, it was more like a soy or a Worcestershire sauce. And then over time, the recipe went through all these changes. And particularly in the 18th century, people started adding tomatoes. And by the 19th century, sometimes this stuff was called tomato soy, which is really interesting. And then well into the 1800s, catsup, C-A-T-S-U-P, was actually the dominant American spelling. And there was a Pittsburgh entrepreneur named Mr. Heinz, who in 1876 launched a new product that he called Heinz Tomato Catsup. And what happened was that Mr. Heinz deliberately switched to ketchup, K-E-T-C-H-U-P, to stand out from his competitors. And over time, Heinz began to dominate the market, and ketchup became the national standard. And Del Monte actually held on to ketchup until 1988 and then just gave up and started calling it ketchup. It finally caught up.
2: Yeah, marketing at its finest.
4: But do send us the audio of Larry Thor saying it is soup. I think he probably misspoke because all the ones I've heard on the Rocky Jordan Show, which, by the way, everyone is this kind of action-packed program about a hard-boiled detective in Cairo. Just really kind of wild stuff. But most of the time, I think Larry Thor says sup instead of soup.
2: Yeah. Well, I will be happy to send that to you, Grant. I really appreciate you taking the time to get involved and answer the question for me.
4: All right. Take care, Wayne. Appreciate the call.
2: Thank you. Thank you both very much.
4: Bye-bye.
6: Bye, Wayne.
2: Bye-bye.
4: We will link to that Rocky Jordan episode when Wayne sends it to us on the website. You can also find tons of Rocky Jordan episodes on archive.org, Internet Archive. And if you want more information about language, pretty much all the major FAQs about language have been answered on our website. We've got a great search function. Just go to waywardradio.org.
6: Here's another book title that didn't make it, A Week with Willie the Worm.
4: With A Week with Willie the Worm?
6: Yeah.
4: Is this The Hungry Caterpillar?
6: Yes.
4: Oh! Eric Carle's book. You know, yes. I never liked that book, and it's probably
6: really?
4: To my detriment. It's probably like a bad characteristic about me that I didn't like that book.
6: Well, you probably would have liked it less if it had had its original title, A Week with Willie the Worm.
4: The Very Hungry Caterpillar is definitely a better title than Willie the Whatever. Call or text toll-free 877-929-9673 in Canada and the United States.
6: Hi, you have a way with words.
10: Hi, this is Leela. I'm so excited to be on. I'm a longtime fan. This is such an honor.
4: Hi, Leela. Oh, welcome to the program.
6: Yeah, we're glad to have you. Where are you calling from?
10: I'm calling from Ridgewood, Queens, New York City.
4: Okay, I know where that is. I've been there.
6: Well, Leela, what would you like to talk with us about today?
10: So I was curious about the word default or default. I was looking at some language about a loan that was like, you know, the term to default on a loan. And then I was thinking about the word default, like default settings on your computer. Mm-hmm. And I wasn't sure if these were the same word or just two pronunciations of the same word, or maybe there was a different origin. And then I was thinking about how default settings I really only hear in a tech or computer space. So I was wondering if maybe that was a newer usage of the word. And I was curious to hear your thoughts.
4: They are the same word. They do come from the same root. They've got a Latin root to a verb fallere, which means to deceive or fail or escape notice. And then this prefix de, the D-E, meaning away. So we kind of roughly, loosely might gloss that as emphatically get away from one's attention, because both of these are generally about not acting. They're about inaction, failing to do something. That's where we get the connection to the Latin root. So with the loan, if you don't pay or fulfill the agreement, you face a default judgment, right? Or some kind of legal recourse. And there are other places we see this happen outside of courts and finance and computers. For example, a sports team defaults if they fail to appear or if they fail to meet the criteria for appearing, such as not having enough players or the right kind of players. And the computer sense comes from this because it's about failing to act on the settings. So it's still a failure. It's a little bit of inaction, really, more than it's a failure. There's no negative judgment left in the word in the computing world, because it used to be really common in software that your software would arrive, you would install it, and before you could do anything, you had to set your settings. You had to put things in place. Otherwise, nothing would happen. Now, for the most part, the defaults are there. You don't have to do much, and you can kind of just go with the baseline of what they set up for you when you first installed. You don't have to do any customization at all. And so this default is you don't act, you're inactive, you've failed to act, therefore it is the default, just like the loan. The defaulting on a loan is failing to act, failing to meet your obligations.
10: Wow, that is a really fascinating explanation, and totally answers my question and everything I was wondering about.
4: The other final thing, and Martha's probably fully on board this one, default had an L added back into it, because the way we inherited it from the French was without the L. It was D-E-F-A-U-T, and the French still spell it like that. But later, there was kind of a scholarly consensus to put the L back in there to better reflect its Latin roots.
10: Oh, that's very interesting.
4: Yeah, we've done that quite a few times with words, sometimes correctly, sometimes incorrectly.
6: Yeah, and there are plenty of those verbs that and nouns that change the stress, mm-hmm. right? Like record and record and subject and subject and conduct and conduct. I mean, it happens a lot.
4: And you'll notice that many of them do have those ancient roots that go back mm-hmm. to some of the oldest years of English as we know it today, and often have Latin roots.
10: Cool. Yeah, I guess there's a lot more than I thought.
4: Oh, yeah. That's always the story with it, isn't it?
10: Yeah, thank you. I'm a big fan of the show. I've been listening for years, so this is totally a dream come true.
4: Aww. Take care of yourself, Leah, and thank you for calling. We appreciate it.
10: Yeah, thank you both. Have a good day.
4: You okay. too. Bye-bye. Yeah, yeah. Hello, you have a way with words.
11: Well, hi.
4: Hi, who's this?
11: This is Jennifer, and I am calling from Tucson, Arizona today.
4: Tucson, just down the road from us. What's on your mind, Jennifer?
11: Uh-huh. Yeah, I am reaching out because I'm eager to understand the origin of a phrase my father used throughout his life that I've only heard one other person ever use, and it was a gentleman about his age. But truth be told, it was a phrase that my brother and I had no idea what it really meant. Mm-hmm. And it kind of drove us a little bananas because it didn't make sense in our child's mind. But the phrase is a couple three. And he would often use it, most often, in reference to quantity, but sometimes in reference to time, such as, hey, Dad, how long did it take to get there? And he'd say, oh, a couple 3 hours. we really had no idea how long it took to get there. So yeah. My brother and I would look at each other and kind of like do a little eye roll and just kind of get on with things. But it's a little more challenging when it was quantity and we were maybe helping him with a project. And he said, hey, go get me a couple, three nails. And we'd look at each other like, what's that? How many is that?
4: Right, right. Because you're inevitably going to pick the wrong number. When...
11: yeah. What? So we just bring the tray.
4: What about him? Was he from Arizona or somewhere else?
11: No, no. My dad was born and raised around the Fargo area in North Dakota.
4: Okay.
11: Mm-hmm. And then in his 20s, moved on down to Wall, South Dakota for several years.
4: Okay. That's an interesting background there. Martha, we know quite a bit about this.
6: Yeah. Well, a couple three is something that you can't analyze too closely because it's this deliberately vague small number that means something like two or three or maybe a few more. I mean it's kind of a squishy expression. It's sprinkled throughout the United States, particularly in the North. So I'm interested that he was in the Dakotas there. And sometimes you see it as a couple or three, or a couple of three, just couple,
4: or a couple
6: a three.
4: Two, three.
6: Uh-huh, couple two, three, or couple of three, different variations in the phrasing. But it basically just works as a quantifying adjective, like some or several or many. It goes right in front of the noun that it modifies. And so you might say a couple 3 days or like you said, a couple 3 hours, something like that. Or you might call it an approximator. It's something that just gestures at the quantity without really committing to one. So it's not really trying to count anything. But plenty of people use it. And Grant, I understand that this kind of construction is also seen in other languages.
4: Yeah, that's right. It kind of works as a range. So in the Scandinavian languages, in Finnish, Estonian, Russian, Catalan, Latvian, they all have a construction, sometimes more common than in one language than another, that almost literally translates to a couple three. And then in languages like French, Spanish, and Russian, they also have, well, they'll just say, in French, they'll say deux, trois, or in Spanish, they'll say dos, tres. So they just put the numbers right next to each other. Or in Russian, it's dwa, tri, or Polish, dwa, trzy. It's just the two numbers smashed together gives exactly the same impact as your father giving you these vague instructions for nails. It's just like, maybe a little bit, maybe a lot, somewhere in between.
11: Very interesting. Well, thank you very much for taking my question, and thank you for your show. I learn something every single time I listen.
4: Oh, that's nice. Well, thanks for listening, and call us again sometime, all right?
11: All right. Thank you so much.
4: You too.
6: Yeah, give us a couple three calls in the future.
11: Okay, there it is. A couple three calls. You got it.
4: Bye-bye.
11: All right. Thank you. Bye-bye.
6: All righty. Bye-bye, Jennifer.
4: If you want to know more about these kind of approximate numbers, we have a great segment on hyperbolic numbers. Just search for it on our website at waywardradio.org.
6: We're still hearing from people who are telling us how they answer the phone for fun.
4: Hello.
6: And we heard from Nilo Rafael Figueroa, who lives in Newport News, Virginia. And when somebody calls him, he says, I'm here to hear, you have my ear.
4: I'm here to hear, you have my ear. Nice. Call us and see what we say. 877-929-9673.
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4: You're listening to Away with Words, a show about language and how we use it. I'm Grant Barrett.
6: And I'm Martha Barnett. News stories about dying languages tend to follow a familiar formula. You find that last elderly speaker and you race to record them before they're gone. But the bigger story is how and why language loss happens in the first place. It's the story of how a language gets pushed out from schools and courts and public life and kitchens, and finally from the mouths of the next generation. Well, there's a compelling new book that does just that. It's called How to Kill a Language: Power, Resistance, and the Race to Save Our Words. The author, Sophia Smith Gaylor, is a British journalist. She speaks several languages, and in the book she writes about what's called linguicide. That's the erasure or suppression of a language. Sometimes that erasure is brutally obvious, as with colonialism and occupation, or laws criminalizing a mother tongue. But sometimes it's quieter, when a language is left out of classrooms, or denied prestige, or treated as backward, or just simply ignored. Her reporting for this book takes her all around the world. In Ghana, she finds climate change finishing what colonialism started. The farmers there watch the rainfall become unpredictable and the land dry out, and neighbors leave for the south, and when they do, they stop speaking Dagbani. In Northern California, she meets people trying to preserve the indigenous Karuk language after U.S. policies forced children into boarding schools and punished them for speaking their native tongue. She acknowledges that languages are forever changing, but she adds, "The great tragedy of linguicide is that a community finds it has lost an entire language it never chose to part from, through a change it did not author." Those languages aren't just dictionaries, she says. They're encyclopedias of cultural knowledge. Now, all of this is profoundly personal for her because Smith Gaylor's grandmother and mother both spoke to each other in a tongue that she grew up hearing, but she never learned to speak herself. They called it the dialect, and she had always assumed that it was simply a dialect of Italian, and it was only as an adult that she learned that what those two spoke was actually an endangered language itself. It was indigenous to the mountains of northern Italy. And so she writes movingly about what's been called shared language erosion. That's when grandparents never master the language of their new country, and grandchildren don't learn the language of the old one, and the generation in the middle finds itself brokering between the two. So, Grant, this is a rigorous scholarly book, but it also packs a real emotional punch.
4: I had the good fortune recently to sit in an airport in Seattle next to one of the remaining speakers of a Native American language in Northern California. And
6: really?
4: She is a dynamic, wonderful person who serves as an informant for academics around the world. And she's working so hard to preserve that language and make sure it's recorded and accurate when it is recorded. And when I think about linguicide, I think about her. I think about the energetic, exuberant, intelligent people who are out there trying to counteract the tide, who are trying to push back the ocean of change that would wipe them out.
6: Mm-hmm. Boy, that must have been some conversation.
4: It was incredible. And we happened to be sitting next to a British radio announcer who had his own oar to put in, so it was very good. Martha, that book and author again are?
6: The book is How to Kill a Language, Power, Resistance, and the Race to Save Our Words. It's by Sophia Smith Gaylor.
4: We will put Smith Gaylor's book on our website at waywardradio.org, where we always include a link to the books that we mention on this show. You can find that all again at waywardradio.org.
6: Welcome to Away with Words.
5: Hi, Martha. I am Laura. Hi. How are you doing?
6: Hi, Laura. I'm doing well. How are you? And where are you?
5: I am here in California, Davis, very close to Sacramento.
6: Mm-hmm. Well, what would you like to talk with us about?
5: Yeah, because my husband and I, my kids as well, we are from Argentina.
6: Oh.
5: I have many expressions we used in our country, but in the past, I am not sure this current generation are using them any longer. Are you familiar with the expression la verdad de la milanesa in Spanish?
4: La
6: yeah.
4: verdad de la milanesa, the truth of the
5: la
4: milanesa?
5: La verdad de la milanesa.
4: Yeah. Why do you ask about it? What brought us up?
5: Because, again, we are older people. At that time, we use it, this expression very often to mean not only the truth, but the real truth. Nothing to do with meat, nothing to do with the special cuts we have in our country about meat, but has to do with the way the lies and truth develop. So when I am telling you the real truth, we use that expression. Do you want to tell la verdad de la milanesa, the real truth? of something. That's the way we use it. So I'm curious to see if you know the expression is still in use, if you have an equivalent in English, other languages that are using something similar to express the real truth of any story.
4: Yeah, I think I can help you with this. There's two possible origins. One of the possible origins is there's a dispute about where the food dish called a milanesa comes from. You know, it's meat that is breaded and either baked or fried. Mm-hmm. And this has been a food item for centuries, for a very long time. And so some people say, well, it's from Italy. Some people say it's from Austria. And maybe that's where the truth of the matter being decided comes from, is that dispute about its origins. But the explanation that I prefer is that it's more about this breaded coating of the milanesa, this food item that we have, hides the meat underneath. And so you don't know what kind or quality of meat you're going to get until you cut it open. And there's often an insinuation that the meat under that breaded coating is maybe from vermin, like rats or house pets or spoiled meat, just like meat that you wouldn't really want to eat. And so to get to the truth of the milanesa is to look at the meat and see what's under that really golden breaded coating.
5: I see. And what about expressions in English similar to this, covering something?
4: We would say it really depends on how milanesa is used. So sometimes it's just straight up, la milanesa means a lie or a liar. Sometimes Spanish speakers do say la verdad de la milanesa as a whole expression. So it could be the bottom line. The bottom line being the total at the bottom of an invoice or bill that shows you all the cost added up. Or it could be the heart of the matter, the really central concern, the thing in the middle that everything is connected to. But I think the best translation, and again, it depends on context, is the English expression to see how the sausage is made, which we use to talk about, like, sausage is a really nice food dish that tastes really yummy, but it's often made of scrap meat. And the insinuation sometimes is that sausage is made from meat that you would not want to put in your mouth if you knew about it. And so I think seeing how the sausage is made in many cases is the best translation for la verdad de la milanesa. It just depends on context and construction.
5: Oh, thank you so much. That's great. Congratulations on your work.
4: Thank you. Yeah. Ciao, Laura. Bye-bye.
5: Bye-bye. Take care. Ciao, ciao.
6: Bye-bye. 877-929-9673. In 1796, Jane Austen wrote a letter to her sister talking about a heat wave that had come through their town. And she wrote, "What dreadful hot weather we have. It keeps me in a continual state of inelegance." I just love that. You know, I'm sure she didn't sweat. And then she glowed.
4: Then she fainted. It's just too much for her womanliness. But I wonder, if, given that she was British, what hot temperatures were to her, because I laugh when I hear British announcers on sporting tournaments talk about the heat wave and it's like 80 degrees. I'm like, what are you talking about?
6: Yeah.
4: That's normal.
6: I know. But the last time I was there, it was in the 90s.
4: Yeah, I'll give you that. That's a heat wave. But 80? No, thanks. That's not a heat wave.
6: It keeps me in a continual state of inelegance. I just love that.
4: Well, what are the phrases and expressions that popped out at you in your reading or show watching? Share them with us. We'll share them with everyone else. 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Hello, you have a way with words.
13: Hi, who's Kate from Omaha, Nebraska.
4: Hi, Kate in Omaha. Welcome to the show. What's up?
13: I'm calling to ask about the meaning and origin of honorary degrees. I work at a Jesuit Catholic school in Omaha called Creighton University, and each year we give honorary degrees to some individuals, maybe one or two, and they're doctorate degrees, and I thought, I wonder what that is, and it's not medicine or philosophy, and it's I think it's in Humane Letters, but I'm not sure what that means or where that comes from.
4: So not inhumane is one word, but you mean in space humane.
13: Okay. Yes, yes. So yeah.
4: So to summarize here, you're asking about the honorary doctorate degree name.
13: Yeah.
4: Doctorate of Humane Letters.
6: Doctorate of Humane Letters.
4: Okay, gotcha. Yeah, Martha, is there a clue here that it's a Jesuit university?
6: Well, there's a clue that it's a university for sure.
4: Okay.
6: Because the tradition of awarding honorary degrees, you were asking about that. It goes all the way back to 15th century European universities. I think Oxford awarded the first one. And later in this country, we began doing that too, certain universities. Today, universities typically award the degree you're talking about to people whose contributions have enriched society and culture. And the key to the title, Doctor of Humane Letters, goes back to Latin, and maybe that's what you were getting at, Grant, with the Jesuit
4: university. Yeah, because the Jesuits usually have a strong Latin program.
6: Yes, yes. The key here is that the word humane doesn't mean what we usually think of it as meaning. It doesn't necessarily mean kind or compassionate. That's the modern adjective. But this is a much older scholarly use of the word humane. It actually comes from the Latin humanus and the Renaissance phrase studia humanitatis, which literally means the studies of humanity. And for Renaissance scholars, the studia humanitatis were the subjects that made you a fully cultivated human being. You know, grammar and rhetoric and history and poetry and moral philosophy, all those ideas that give us the word humanities. So humane letters in this older academic sense meant literature and learning and cultural and intellectual life. And it's the same letters. You've probably heard the phrase, a man of letters. He's a man of letters. It doesn't mean that he's, you know, sitting there eating alphabet soup or anything. It means he's a real scholar. And so when you give somebody the Doctor of Humane Letters title, it's Literarum Humanarum Doctor, which is abbreviated. I don't know how they do it at Creighton, but it's either abbreviated LHD or DHL. Do you happen to know?
13: Yeah, I think it might be DHL.
6: Okay. Yeah, that makes sense. And that just simply translates as a doctor of the humanities, and doctor in this case being related to words like docent. It has to do with teaching.
13: Well, that's great.
4: Kate, thank you so much. We really appreciate it.
13: Okay.
4: Say hello to the zoo there for me.
13: We will.
6: Thanks for calling, Kate.
4: Call or text toll-free in the United States and Canada, 877-929-9673, or find a dozen ways to reach us in all of our past episodes on our website at waywardradio.org.
6: Hello, you have a way with words.
14: Hello, it's Lisa Gould from Tabernacle, New Jersey.
6: Hey, Lisa, glad to have you. What's up?
14: Well, I've been listening to your show, and I've always wondered where I grew up, which is northern New Jersey in a little town called New Milford. The night before Halloween, we called Cabbage Night, and it was pretty much what we in South Jersey here call Mischief Night. So it was, you know, the night before Halloween was just as important because you go out and you toilet paper and egg houses and do all wreak all sorts of havoc. And I don't know the origin of Cabbage Night, but I don't live in North Jersey anymore. When I moved to South Jersey, they call the night before Halloween Mischief Night. And so I just, you know, at that time I did look it up, and it really seemed like it was northern New Jersey and I think one county in Connecticut. But I never knew what the origin was. And then
4: gotcha.
14: I have to tell you, I told my son that he's out in Colorado now and they don't even have Mischief Night. So apparently we're only mischievous in New England. I mean, in northern in the Northeast is what I'm trying to say.
4: Yeah, that's right. Yeah, a lot of these terms are very specific to the Northeast, although I know, being from Missouri and living now in California, I can tell you that mischief around Halloween is still a thing. In California, they like to do it with fireworks, pretty much fireworks for every holiday.
14: Well, that's not good out there, is it?
4: No, it sure isn't.
6: No, it's terrible.
4: But so just to be clear here, we're talking about October 30th, the night before Halloween.
14: Correct.
4: And I ask because, for historically, sometimes Cabbage Night or Mischief Night has been either day, either Halloween itself or the day before.
14: Well, we were always the night before.
4: And although New Jerseyans like to think that Cabbage Night and Mischief Night are mostly there, as they're really, like you say, have historically been more widespread throughout New England, even parts of the upper Midwest around the Great Lakes, you'll definitely hear about Cabbage Night in parts of New York City. So it's water. And you know what? It goes back to the 1860s. It's just okay. The term itself, all of the habit of the mischief is much older than that. That's got back into the mists of time. But the Cabbage Night, why it's called Cabbage Night? Because people would throw cabbages at doors. And not just any cabbages. They would throw rotten cabbages or a variety known as a skunk cabbage, which can smell as bad as like rotten meat and other gross things.
14: Interesting. And
4: so, you know, young men, they'll do any kind of mischief they can get away with, or even if they can't, they'll still do it. So they throw it at the door, kind of, so you hear boom, boom, boom. And of course, you go to the door and you open up, and there's a pile of stinking cabbage.
14: Interesting.
4: Real pleasant.
14: yeah.
4: So we've talked, Martha, we've talked about this before, but there, besides Mischief Night and Cabbage Night, there are other terms for this.
6: Oh, yeah. There's Beggar's Night in New Hampshire and people playing Ding Dong Ditch. I guess that's one of the things that's done during.
4: Yeah, yeah. Devil's Night, Goosey Night, Devil's Corn Night, yep. Picket Night. All of these are various terms for this.
6: Yeah, Corn Night involving throwing little kernels of corn, you know, just pelting the windows.
4: Like. Yeah. And then when you step out onto the porch, it makes like an awkward crunch, like you're stepping on insects.
14: Well, good to know. Yeah. They're not the only bad ones.
4: No, not at all. New Jersey doesn't deserve its reputation of being kind of naughty.
14: No, we don't.
4: Take care of yourself.
6: Stay out of trouble.
4: We appreciate it,
14: Lisa. All right. Thank
4: bye-bye.
14: You. Take
6: right.
14: care.
6: Bye-bye. We're toll-free in the U.S. and Canada, 877-929-9673, or email us. 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
6: If

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0: I Am Steve is, hey, Steve, right here on the Children's Hour. 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
0: Well, everyone, thanks so much for being here at the Outpost on Zoom and all our listeners. Today is episode 2 of Communication Nation. It's our 4-part radio series to help us communicate and understand one another better. Today's episode is called Mother Tongues. A mother tongue refers to the language that you spoke when you were first born. And for some of us, that's more than one language in this room. And for many of us, the language that is our mother tongue is the language that we identify with the most. It almost feels like home. We're going to meet an author whose book, Say My Name, is about pronouncing a hard-to-pronounce name properly and why that matters so much. We're going to learn a lot more from Joanna Ho. We're also going to head to a place called Cochiti Pueblo in New Mexico. And there we're going to go to a school where the children are learning a language that was nearly extinct, the Caries language. We're going to learn why did that language nearly become extinct, and we're going to find out how the people in Cochiti Pueblo are saving their ancestral language. There is a lot to learn on the Children's Hour today. This entire series comes with learning guides. You can find them at childrenshour.org. Look for Communication Nation. But first, this is Vivian Fang Lu from Accents of Love, right here on the Children's Hour.

0: You're listening to The Children's Hour. I'm Katie Stone, and today we're talking about communication. It's easy to overlook such an essential part of our lives. We humans communicate with our words, our technology, and even our bodies. This is Communication Nation, a special series from The Children's Hour where we explore various forms of communication through media, languages, and community building. This program is made possible by funding from the National Endowment for the Humanities and the United We Stand Connecting Through Culture Initiative, and by the New Mexico Humanities Council. This is Communication Nation, Episode 2, Mother Tongues, Part 1, What's in a Name? We all come from somewhere with our own culture, traditions, and languages. Those qualities make humans unique, but sometimes we're not so kind to people who are different from us. Sometimes specific groups of people are even targeted because of their background, including the language they speak. Discrimination affects kids and adults, and it can start with the most basic fact about us. Our names. Oftentimes, a person's name comes from their native language. And when we say it correctly, we're letting that person know that we respect their background. And we found a story that really helped us think more about why it's important to make that effort. Joanna Ho is the author of Say My Name, a story of six kids who share the beauty and power behind their names. Each character has a different heritage, from China, Tonga, Iran, the Navajo Nation, Mexico, and Ghana. She told us the story behind her book.
1: My mom's name is Wan Ling, W-A-N-L-I-N-G, so it's pronounced just how it's spelled, Wan Ling. But people would call my home, and they would say things like, hi, is Wing Lang there? And it didn't occur to me until much later that this was really my first experience with people who weren't even making an effort to read the letters of my mom's name to even make an attempt at pronouncing it correctly. I didn't at the time understand how they were erasing her identity or the meaning and the beauty and all the intentionality behind her name and all that it represents. For me, the last name Ho in English has a lot of other meanings. So middle school and high school were times when people would make a lot of jokes. I couldn't wait to change my name so that I wouldn't have to deal with people making fun of my name anymore.
0: So many of us know what that feels like. It can hurt when people say our names wrong or make fun of us. And sometimes we feel bad when we can't say someone else's name. It's easy to just give up or not even try at all.
2: I get what you mean. Like, my mom, she was trying to sign me up for something important, the person on the phone kept referring to me as Thurston. And my mom was like, no, it's Thorfinn, but that person was just like, who cares?
3: No one really, like, pronounces my name wrong, but they pronounce my last name wrong sometimes. One time someone called me Jude Chavez.
0: I've heard people say Chavez, like shh, Chavez. But how do you really pronounce it, Jude?
3: Miss Chavez.
0: That's pretty different. Lucas D.
4: I don't feel good when somebody mispronounces my name, both first and last.
0: Your name is very special to you because it comes from your family. I think everyone feels that way about their names. It's part of who we are.
1: Our names all carry so much history and meaning, and it's one very seemingly small but really, really significant way that we can show someone else that we want to see them as full human beings and all that represents. I would also say if someone's mispronouncing your name, I would hope that you also feel comfortable telling whoever is mispronouncing your name that that's not how you say it. Because I heard someone say they felt embarrassed. Sometimes that makes us kind of go inward and just to be like, oh, let's just get out of this situation. But really, it's okay to be like, actually, no, that is not how you say my name. And like, ask them to repeat it until they say it correctly, or at least as correctly as maybe possible for them to pronounce it.
0: Thanks so much to our guest, Joanna Ho, for speaking with us. Here on the radio, it's so important to get people's names right. And sometimes when I see a name that's tough for me to pronounce, I go online and I put that name into a search engine with, how do I pronounce this name? And there are actually sites that will give you a pronunciation that's accurate for different words. I recommend if you have a friend with a difficult name for you that you give it a try and practice. And maybe practice not in front of the person. But the next time you see them, you'll be able to say their name properly. You're listening to the Children's Hour, and this is Communication Nation, Episode 2, Mother Tongues. Coming up, we'll hear a language that has been spoken in the Rio Grande Valley of New Mexico for thousands of years. Stick with us. This is the Children's Hour.

When I say how are you, when I say howdy do, I make certain that I look you in the eye.

Allow me to introduce myself. They call me the showstopper, the dime dropper, the spin move to the left, reverse jam popper, the high flyer on the high wire, the intense rim rattling noise amplifier, the net shaker, backboard breaker, creator of the funky dunk hip shaker, the man, so slam, the legend I be. That's just a few of the names they call me.

0: You just heard Falu here on the Children's Hour. Before that, a poem from Hip Hop Speaks to Children by Charles R. Smith Jr. Mike Soloway gave us What's Your Name? In the background, it's Poddington Bear. You're listening to the Children's Hour Communication Nation Episode 2, Mother Tongues. Soon we're going to hear a language that has been spoken where we are for thousands of years.
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This is Communication Nation Episode 2, Mother Tongues, Part 2, Saving America's First Languages. Earlier, we spoke with Joanna Ho about how our names can showcase our native languages, but some languages are harder and harder to come by. In North America, indigenous tribes are fighting to keep their mother tongues from going extinct.

0: There are 7 pueblos in the state of New Mexico that have been speaking Caries, an indigenous language. It's not spoken anywhere else on planet Earth. And each pueblo or tribal nation has a different Caries dialect. In the Cochiti community, about an hour from Albuquerque, reserving their language starts in preschool at the Caries Children's Learning Center.
1: Hello everyone, my name is Dr. Curtis Chavez and I am from the pueblos of Cochiti and San Felipe, and I come from the Oak Clan. The Caries values really is embedded in the culture of the community. The way that we teach the Caries language here is really based on our traditional calendars. We really develop that curriculum based on the different activities that are happening throughout the year too as well. A lot of the curriculum is developed around respect within our own community, family life, farming. We say that if our children aren't really taught the values of respect, then how do they know how to conduct themselves in our own communities?
0: The Caries language has been around for thousands of years, but it hasn't always been easy for Pueblo peoples to speak it. Indigenous languages have been targeted by the United States government as they have taken over land that belonged to indigenous peoples. United States leaders did not value or respect the culture or the values of the indigenous Native Americans. And so the United States government banned indigenous people from celebrating their heritage, including speaking native languages.
1: A lot of the elders as well just really emphasize the need for the language in order for us to survive as indigenous people. There's indigenous languages dying every day. And so if there's that one last speaker and they were to pass on, what happens with the language? We're really striving to make our languages strong again so that our children, their grandchildren, and future generations have that language in order to be the people who we are. The indigenous people, the Cochiti people, the Pueblo people, as a whole, that's who we are. We emphasize that here within the Caries Children's Learning Center. It's not only for our children here, our youth, but it's for the whole community as well. We not only have the school programming here, but we also have what we have a mentor apprentice program too. And so that's for adult learners too as well. When they go out into the community, if people are speaking to them in the Caries language too, it's just really amazing to see that conversations they're able to have within those fluent speakers.
0: The Caries language is unique. People use it only by speaking. It's not written down. That's called an oral language.
1: Nothing is in writing, and so it's all really a lot of hand movements, looking at the lips, the mouth. So a lot of the lessons plans that we have are created within our teams, such as our primary, our infant and toddler, our elementary, and our adolescents. And so we'll all develop the curriculum based on the theme for the year. We have the Indigenous Montessori Institute, and that was created specifically for our own teachers here, as there wasn't any university or college that would be able to train our own children. Yes, in the Western academic world, but not specifically about our own values within our community, the Caries language and such. So we created that specifically for our teachers. And then during the pandemic, when we were able to really go virtual, kind of grew out of that too. In the Western education world, it's always emphasized that you have to speak English in order for you to be successful. We're the opposite here within our own communities. We want our children to be proficient in our Caries language because that's who they are. This is the environment where they're at. Not all our children are going to go on to higher education. Some of them want to stay here in the community and give their full selves to the community to help support this community, because without people being here, we wouldn't have what we have here today as well. So I just really emphasize that in revitalizing or just keeping the language going, that you have to do it. You have to want to do it too as well.
0: That's Dr. Curtis Chavez from the Carey's Children's Learning Center in Cochiti Pueblo, New Mexico. We've got more on this very special school in our next segment of Mother Tongues.

You're hearing the Pueblo Corn Dance. It's being performed by Shekyamp Lewis. He is of Cochiti, Santa Ana, and Acoma descent. And he told me that he struggled to find any music sung in his native language, Keres. So he recorded this song. This is sung in Keres, and there's actually one Toa word in here. The word that's used in this song that's Toa is one that he replaced intentionally to speak to his Toa-speaking relatives, and the word that is in Toa that is in this song is the word for Cochiti Pueblo. And we're going to go back to Cochiti Pueblo to meet more kids who are reclaiming their ancestral language and learning Keres at school.

0: Long before people from other continents came to the Americas, the communities already living here spoke many different languages. Each language was as unique and special as the group who spoke it, filled with its own sounds and words. For example, the Navajo language is spoken by the Navajo people, who call themselves Diné, in what is now southwestern United States near where the Children's Hour is. Further north, the Cree language is one of the most widely used indigenous languages in Canada. Imagine a place where hundreds of unique languages were being spoken, each telling its own stories and sharing its own traditions. Some of these languages are still spoken today, but others have been lost completely, and that was part of a systemic educational policy that actually punished Native kids for speaking any language but English. That went on over many generations, and some languages were lost forever. But today we understand that Indigenous languages are an important part of our collective American history, because not only do they help us understand our rich cultures and the knowledge of the first people living in the Americas, but they also teach us about diversity and the ways these communities have lived and celebrated and understood the world around them for thousands of years. Many of the words we know, in English and in Spanish, come from indigenous languages. For example, the Kalingo or Arawak people of the Caribbean build boats called canoa, which was adapted by the Spanish and English into canoa and canoe. The word moose is from the Algonquin language, spoken by people in northeastern parts of the North American continent. A moose is a large animal with big antlers if you've never seen one before. Finally, the word hurricane comes from the Taino people. They lived in the Caribbean, and they used the word huracan to describe big, strong storms. In recent years, there's been a growing movement to revitalize and preserve these ancestral and endangered languages. Many indigenous communities have started schools, like the Cochiti Children's Community Learning Center that we're visiting today on the Children's Hour. And programs like these are dedicated to teaching young Native American kids their ancestral languages. These language preservation schools are important because they help pass on the language and traditions from older generations to younger ones. In these schools, children are learning how to speak and sometimes read and write in their native languages, and that connects them deeply to their heritage. What's your mother tongue? What languages did your grandparents speak, or your great-grandparents, or your great-great-grandparents? If they weren't from the United Kingdom, it probably wasn't English. You can find out. Ask your parents. Our mother tongues and our indigenous languages in the United States are part of our collective story. The diversity of our languages is what makes us a strong country. There's a lot more to learn about communication on the Children's Hour. Stick with us. 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
1: In California, there are in excess of 250 languages, 250 distinct cultures and communities. 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

0: That's Grandma's Words by Taliba, and that is sung in Diné. That's Navajo language. And you're listening to the Children's Hour. I'm Katie Stone. 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There's a lot more coming up. Stick with us.
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0: 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This is Communication Nation, Episode 2, Mother Tongues, Part 3, Preventing Extinction of Indigenous Languages. Earlier, we met Dr. Curtis Chavez from the Cary's Children's Learning Center in Cochiti Pueblo, New Mexico. Here at the Children's Hour, we wanted to hear what it sounded like to be in a Cary's language school.
2: My name is Bernard Suena. I am from Cochiti Pueblo, New Mexico. I was fortunate that I learned the language growing up, where that was my first language, where I didn't have to go to a class and sit down and learn the language. I was fortunate that I was able to speak to my parents, my grandparents, my brothers, my siblings using that language. We used to play games in the plaza, and that's all we had spoke was the Cary's language.
0: On the day of our visit, we met some of the middle school kids at the Cary's school too. Four kids who were sitting around a table working on a sewing project unlike anything we had ever seen at school.
2: Right now there was Mr. Benny Shando here, and he's volunteering to teach the kids how to make some moccasins. So today we're talking a lot about making holes, about the twine. He's showing us this leather. They cut it and make it into strips like that. And as you see, they're all making little ones. It's kind of to show them how to make it, just to start it off, and later on they can make some on their own.
0: When it comes to the school's language classes, Mr. Suena uses a form of education called immersion to teach Cochiti's Cary's dialect.
2: When they're with me, it's like about 100% Cary's.
0: Part of why immersion works is based in science. Research shows that kids learn languages faster than adults, and that's because their brains are growing all the time. It's no big deal for a young brain to make room for a second language. In older people, not so much. The best way for a kid to pick up a language is by listening and practicing.
2: We do community building. We talk about events that are coming up here in the community, and then we talk about worldwide events that are happening, what's going on in the Middle East. They all contribute to saying something every day. My favorite word is Shoatsimpopa, which means I love you all.
3: Kukiwe Ese Sinhano Sota. Hi, my name is Marshall, and I'm from Cochiti, New Mexico. My favorite word is imari. That means tortilla.
4: Hi, my name is Abigail and I'm 11 years old. And my favorite word is hot mash. And that means bye or goodbye.

0: That's the legendary Joanne Shenandoah from the CD called All Spirits Sing. She's singing there in her native language, a Mohawk language or Iroquois language from northeastern United States region. You're listening to the Children's Hour today. We're thinking about our mother tongues. And you've been challenged to find out what your ancestral mother tongue is. We'd love to know. Reach out to us. You can write to us at childrenshour.org. There's a contact us page, and there's many ways to reach out. You can leave us a voicemail. You can call us on the phone. You can send us a letter in the mail. You can email info@childrenshour.org. We'd love to hear from you. We've got a little bit more time on the Children's Hour, and we've been thinking about languages and communication and how diverse this nation is. This comes off a release called Why Do We Sing? It's Sam Tsui and Casey Breves right here on the Children's Hour.
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0: fratri. 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
0: 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Алоха по. Айли. Касу фо. Буэнас ночес.

That's the Mosaic Project from a release called Children's Songs for Peace. You've been listening to the Children's Hour. I'm Katie Stone. This episode is called Mother Tongues. It's part two of our four-part radio series, Communication Nation. There's curriculum that goes with this series, and you can find it all at childrenshour.org. We have time for one more on the Children's Hour, and as we think about our incredible diversity of this nation of languages going back thousands and thousands of years, I can't help but think that we all laugh in the same language. This is Bozo and Pals, right here on the Children's Hour. We'll catch you next time. Hey.

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1: Welcome to Indigenous in Music. I'm your host, Larry Kay from the Ho-Chunk Nation. Today, we're celebrating 20 years on the radio. Starting in 2006, we broadcast our first show from Minneapolis, Minnesota. Now, after 400 guests and thousands of new and original tunes from Turtle Island, the beat goes on. Every week, your musical journey starts right here at the Say Magazine Studios in sunny Bradenton, Florida. Nothing has changed. Let's get ready. We're about to take off.

That's music from Cher and Sonny. All right, we're going to take off from where it all started, Minneapolis, Minnesota. Music now from Blue Dog. This is Stomp Dance. I'm Larry Kay. We are Indigenous in Music.

Oh yeah, Tracy Bone. Soldiers of Love from Manitoba. One of my first guests. Geez, 20 years ago. Man, I'm telling you, we've been around the block, you can say. Right, right. All right, up to South Dakota. Here's Brulé and Robbie B. This is Stomp Dance. Yeah.

Oh yeah, Mr. Carlos Santana. Man, that album goes way back. When I was way back. Yeah. I want to invite you over to our homepage, indigenousmusic.com. Our new announcement is we have the new Indigenous in Music directory. 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Brand new. 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We'll get you the news as soon as it comes in. 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All right, Stevie Sellers, hook it up.

That was music from Tom B. of Exit, the creator. We're going to take a short break, and we will be right back. 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

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All right, time to head over to California. Here we go, Thunderhand Joe in the Medicine Show. Tamanka, Swamp, Dew.

Oh, yeah. Way back. 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All right, we're going to head over to New Mexico. Here's the Plateros, Without You.

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In case you didn't know, we've been on the air for 20 years. 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We're going to turn it up for you. All right, over to LA. Here's Elastic Bond, Frecuencia Natural. I'm Larry Kaye.

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We're going to take a short break, and we will be right back. 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
3: All right, we're not over yet. Here we go. Music now from Rematriation. Ceremony Beyond the Fence.

It's music from Tracy Lee Nelson. I'm Larry Kay. I'm a tribal member of the Ho-Chunk Nation. I get to hang out with you guys for the last 20 years. Love ya. Now here's Tribes, Long Black Cadillac. Yeah.

yeah, Technicolor fabrics. Time to head over to California. Here's Sean Perry. Pipe of Peace. I'm Larry Kay. We are Indigenous and Muzak.

Oh yeah, music from Cinematic. Here's Upground. These guys were on my show 20 years ago when they were about 20 years old. From California. This one's Ready Wagon. We are indigenous in music.

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It's time for the home stretch. Let's head up to BC. Here's Janet Panic. Sweet music.

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1: That's music from Coo Eek, Ocean Child I Am. Today we're celebrating 20 years on the radio from Minneapolis to Bradenton, Florida. All right, here we go. Bella Invincia, this is the Tribalistas. I'm Larry Kay.

0: Hey, if you ever want to get a hold of me, feel free to email me at larry@indigenousandmusic.com and I'll email you back. 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Yeah, let's hook it up. Here's Taya Quino.
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1: That's music from Defy. All right, up to South Dakota, Richie DeSerda. Here's Never Felt Better.
2: Hey, mama. I hate to do it to him, but I know I got to do the rapid.

Oh, yeah. That's music from way back. War. From Cheech and Chong days. That's what I'm talking about. We're going to take a short break, and we will be right back. 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
2: 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And the beat goes on.

Well, that was a first. Sonny and Cher hanging with Larry K on his 20th year anniversary. I hope you're enjoying today's show. If you missed part of today's show, always find us where we hang. Thank you for tuning in to Indigenous in Music and supporting us and our musicians. Indigenous in Music has been produced by Larry K. Our engineer is Paul Salvatore. Our theme music is composed by Lenny Long. Today's show has been recorded at the Say Magazine Studios in Bradenton, Florida. 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Have yourself a good evening and a good night. It's been a fun 20 years and I ain't going nowhere. I'll be back again next week. Until next time, from all of us here at Indigenous in Music, adios.

0: there was the This Is the Day from 1982, which eventually came out on their album Soul Mining. We had Brian Ferry with Kiss and Tell. The computer says that's from 2010. I call BS on that one. And wait till we get down here. Before that, we had Susie and the Banshees, which the computer thinks is from 2014. I think not. Before that, we had XTC with Dear God, which the computer thinks was written during the pandemic in 2020. Sorry. Before that, we had Big Star's 1972 song, The Ballad of El Goodo, which the computer says was written in 2024. But here's the big one. Before that, we have Tom Petty and the Heartbreakers with Blue Sunday, a wonderful song that Tom wrote about some stranger extending a little bit of kindness and buying him a pack of cigarettes in a 7-Eleven. Apparently, it was written in the year 1900. Okay, anyway, that's the last half of the hour. I'm getting out of here. It's time for Downtown with Dino momentarily. And don't forget that if you stick around for the hour of Downtown with Dino, you will be rewarded at the end with 45 Graveyard. If you like the hard stuff, it's coming your way at 9 p.m. tonight. For now, I'm getting out of here. I'll be back next week for episode number 153. In between now and then, I'm going to go see Pavement in Oakland, California with my baby. I'm going to go see Willie Nelson in Murphy's, California at the Ironstone Vineyards. And after that, I'll be back here to play music for you all. Anyway.
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0: Hello, Carson City. This is Dean Parr on Downtown with Dino. I hope you guys are having a great night because it's about to get even better. I am here tonight with Waylon Parr, Logan Patterson, and his friend, Eileen. What's your last name, Eileen?
1: Hernandez.
0: Boom, there we go. You know, we have to say the last name for legal reasons. Right. I don't know. But hey, tonight is the start of a new program I'm starting. It's called Making Radio Great Again. I want kids to start listening to the radio more, just because I think it's a classic, you know, it's just,
2: Although you guys are posers for being so niche and indie.
0: Yeah, you know, you guys all talk about vinyls. Oh,
2: yeah,
0: vinyls,
2: it's like, shut up, bro.
0: Somber and Sabrina Carpenter.
2: Yeah.
0: Start listening to radio. Listen to my soothing voice and you can go to sleep to it on the wheel. I don't
2: When's
0: care
2: the ASMR show coming out where we hear Dino ASMR?
0: The Dino ASMR?
2: Yeah,
0: I'd like, I can do it right now.
2: No, please don't.
0: Okay, all right. Okay, we're going to start it off with Owner of a Lonely Heart by Yes. We'll see you on the next break.

0: What is up, Carson City? Hope you guys are doing well. I hope you guys enjoyed that music. Welcome to the show, Downtown with Dino. Got a new co-host here tonight, or just a guest, I guess. Eileen is a guest, I guess.
1: Yes.
0: Yeah, how you doing, Eileen?
2: I'm doing pretty good. How are you doing?
0: Yeah, I'm doing well. Logan was talking about how you guys worked on fries today, In-N-Out.
2: Yeah, we're good.
0: That's great.
2: With a team.
0: Yeah.
3: Yeah, without... Because two roles...
0: I love getting in depth about it. Explain
1: you're
0: In-N-Out.
1: Not Anthony Bourdain, bro.
3: it's a whole game.
0: In-N-Out's
2: his life, you know.
3: It's bad for the rest, you know.
0: Can you tell the audience like the stations that you guys were talking about?
3: So there's two different roles. People are pretty well known with the one dice and loader where you dice the potatoes. Yeah, and you see the guy smashing down the fries or whatever. Okay. They load the baskets, and then there's the person that salts the fries and portions them out into the specific orders or whatever. Yeah. If one does bad, the whole fry team will do bad.
1: Damn. Right?
0: So it's just a team effort.
2: Yeah, because one got to give you fries. The other one has to make sure they're using the fries for what it has to be.
3: Yeah,
0: right.
3: They have to be really – we have to all be really efficient. See, even though we're an important role, but we're not – it's like we're the heartbeat of the operation, but
0: – Dude, I love the way you're talking right now. You're the best co-host. Let me just say to the audience, okay, all my other co-hosts are bums. One of them's in Sweden, and the other's in Greece, Rome?
3: Yeah. No, it's –
1: I think she's in Greece.
0: Ireland?
3: It's England, Ireland.
0: He's been going everywhere. Yeah. Croatia. Dude, I really don't care. But, yeah, anyways, they're out of the country, and Logan always reaches out to me before the show happens. He's like, hey, man, he's like, I'm not going to make it, or like, oh, hey, like, can I make it? You know, so that's really thoughtful of you. Thank you.
1: Yes.
3: Dude, I got you, bro.
0: Yeah, bro. Oh, my gosh.
1: Logan was just talking about this big trip he wants to do, basically.
0: Yeah,
1: so you've only been to San Francisco, like, once-ish, kind of, like once basically
3: in my life,
1: once.
3: Yeah.
1: And then, Eileen, have you been to you haven't
2: Never.
1: Been to San, have you been to L.A.?
2: No.
1: Oh my gosh! And how long have you lived? How old are you?
2: 19.
1: You gotta get out there. Okay.
0: Yeah.
1: I wouldn't for your first trip. I wouldn't do San Francisco to LA.
0: Yeah, it's too dangerous.
2: This man is crazy to do that.
1: Yeah. That's especially like. I know like. Considering like your situation, it's probably not the best thing to do.
3: Yeah. Like I also wanna learn how to like drive in California because my. I just want to get that experience because drivers in California are absolutely.
1: It's not that different.
0: I love the way you're thinking. You know,
2: it's just more traffic.
0: Braking. Actually,
1: people might be more aggressive. People might be more aggressive.
3: Yeah, that's what I'm
1: saying. But like, it's not like you know,
0: actually,
1: like you're on a racetrack.
0: No, I'd like to veto that.
1: What?
0: Drivers in California are smarter.
2: No.
3: Think about it. I
1: sense of urgency.
0: All right, never mind.
1: Sense of urgency.
3: No. Because some drivers predict like how
1: do you know,
3: stupid
1: weather boy?
3: They're gonna be. You know, like oh, this person's gonna cut this person off.
2: This
3: like,
2: man
3: some
2: doesn't
3: are
2: know
3: actually
2: what he's
0: yeah, you
2: no.
0: don't know what you're talking about, man.
1: Yeah.
3: No, like
0: you
3: my
0: know,
3: family.
0: You don't live in California.
3: Like
0: okay.
3: they don't mess around. Like they live in California and they know. Like
1: yeah,
3: guy's gonna be.
1: Yeah, they from the
0: Roseville,
1: streets,
0: right?
1: Yeah, they from the streets.
2: The streets of Roseville.
0: right next to the gallery.
1: Yeah, dude, Granite Bay. Oh my gosh.
0: No, dude,
1: you got to be careful, man. Because if you're gonna do an LA trip, it's gonna be a whole different ballgame. A lot of people in Carson, they're kind of slow drivers. You get a lot of older people who are too scared to take turns.
3: It's an older town.
1: Yeah, but you'll be fine. It's just I would say the main thing about LA is just there's more traffic. Like if you're in Carson, you want to go to Reno, it's not a thing. In LA, everything that's like 10 minutes away becomes like a thing, and
2: it
1: it's like
2: sucks.
1: It's so annoying.
3: But I gotta get that experience.
1: You gotta get that experience, and you gotta get both of you guys gotta get the LA experience.
3: Yeah,
1: okay,
0: that's right,
1: you guys gotta go baller. I know you guys are gonna be staying in Riverside, but like you gotta like. Come on!
0: No, Riverside is nice.
3: Yeah, and
1: isn't that by where our cousins live? Isn't that by Cherry Valley?
3: San Diego and
1: it's, yeah,
0: it's
1: it is.
3: It's in the middle of San Diego.
1: Go to Palm Springs.
2: We could.
1: It's like an hour away.
0: Yeah. That's...
2: Listen, we have 5 days. One day Hollywood hit up what he said, and then
1: do it.
3: But then we also got our friends who can hook us up with the stuff in Riverside, like we did when they came out here.
2: Exactly.
3: Well.
1: What's the Riverside hookup? What is this?
3: Like they got lore. Like they got like they got spots.
2: Like this man would take us to the middle of the mountain, and there was a trampoline.
3: Yeah.
0: There's
3: the swings.
0: That's common knowledge, though.
2: I did not know that. That is not common knowledge. No. Because why is there a trampoline in the middle of a mountain?
3: And then there's also we also did a bonfire as well. Like
0: nice, man. All right, bro. I've never been to a Bonnie, as you call it.
1: Shut up. No one calls it a Bonnie.
0: Yeah, no, everyone. No, I'm not getting everyone. People call it Bonnie.
3: I know people call
2: there's
3: it
2: four
3: that,
2: of us,
3: but
2: and no one called it a Bonnie.
3: Everyone did not call
1: Logan's
3: it
1: Logan's definitely the guy to keep up, like, the wood at a Bonnie. Like, keep supplying the fire with
3: wood. No. Like, we only brought a couple pallets. We didn't do that.
2: This man wanted to bring so many pallets. Don't let him lie to you.
3: No, I didn't, bro. Where was I going to get them?
1: The pallet store. Right?
0: The pallet store.
3: I guess. I
2: don't know. Where are you going to get the pallets at?
3: Exactly.
1: Or, if you guys want more, I don't know what you guys is like. I don't know. You guys got 5 days?
3: See, if we could request it off, yeah.
2: Yeah.
1: Knott's Berry Farm. I know you guys are far from Knott's Berry Farm, but it's a cheap theme park. Farm? No, Knott's Berry Farm.
0: Not Raspberry. Knott's Berry
1: Farm, bro. Oh. Have you guys been? Have you guys heard of it?
2: No.
1: What?
2: No.
3: Dude, you guys Dang have it. Lived in California more
1: no,
3: than
1: No, Knott's Berry Farm is so famous. What are you talking about?
2: How is that famous? No.
0: Okay. It's like a really, like... Okay, I don't want to say
1: you guys know the
0: ghetto,
1: Peanuts.
0: But...
1: You guys know the Peanuts. Yeah. Like Charlie Brown?
3: Yeah.
1: Okay,
3: yeah.
1: That's the theme park for them. Basically, it's like $60 tickets or $50.
0: They're like $50. That's cheap.
1: That's
0: Logan.
1: Cheap, Logan.
2: Isn't that
1: yeah,
2: for by an amusement San Francisco, park. Though?
0: Yeah.
1: No. That's by Anaheim. That's by it's right next to Disneyland. Basically, yeah, it's right next
0: yeah.
1: to Disneyland.
0: Yeah, yeah.
1: So go
0: smaller.
1: There.
0: It's smaller and it's cheaper.
1: So and like, it's more ghetto.
3: So it's
2: more
3: ghetto.
2: More ghetto.
0: It's in Orange County. County. Okay. Yeah.
1: Yes.
0: That's like prime Orange County. So if you pick a spot, go there.
1: It's called Buena Park.
0: Drop $50.
1: It's in Buena Park. I hear they were going to do like a teenage takeover, so they had to like alert the park or something like that. I don't know if that's happening.
3: That's crazy.
0: What's a teenage takeover?
1: You know, it's like...
0: You just take over the town?
1: They're just going to like basically ransack Knott's Berry Farm and like, you know, make
3: like
1: everything super busy.
0: We should do that in Carson. We should do that in Carson.
1: For what?
0: Take over In-N-Out.
1: Me and Dean, Dean and my dad have this idea that Carson City, because the Carson Valley founded the Ferris wheel, that we should have a Ferris wheel, right? As like a road trip destination. So like when people come by, they don't know what Carson City is, but they'll be like, oh, wait, they got the Ferris wheel. Let's just go to
0: the
1: Ferris wheel.
0: The Ferris wheel was created
1: Bro,
0: in Carson City.
2: No, I didn't know that.
1: Yeah.
3: I didn't know that.
0: A guy from France, he was staying in Carson, and he came up with the genius idea of a Ferris wheel.
1: So they should have a Ferris wheel here, right?
3: Yeah.
1: It's
2: but the where birthplace. Are they going to put it, though?
3: And
1: Mills Park.
3: What are they going to do with the weather conditions? So snow, rain, everything.
2: Yeah, that's
1: you're just really shooting down ideas,
3: yeah.
1: huh?
3: No, I'm just
2: got to think about every option.
0: Well, yeah.
1: Logic. Make it snowproof.
3: Okay.
1: I
2: love how he's thinking about the logic.
3: Does that make sense?
1: Just make it snowproof.
3: Very realistic,
1: yeah.
3: Because that makes sense.
2: Where was his logic to leave here at 3 in the morning, go to San Francisco, and then hit Riverside all in one day?
0: Dude, I don't know. Sounds like a pretty smart idea.
3: I want to go everywhere, Loki.
1: Yeah.
0: Dang, dude, that's so tough. You want to hop in the van and just go across country? You're like every other guy, dude. Yeah. Okay, well, we're going to get back to the talking after this music break here. Keep listening. Don't fall asleep on the wheel. I'm not playing any slow songs. I'm going to play really fast songs to wake you up, okay? So I'll see you later on the next break, okay?

0: What is up, Carson City? How you doing? Hope you're doing well. Listen, we got some guests in the station here tonight. They just walked in out of nowhere.
1: Oh, now they're walking out.
0: Kale Ruthenbeck.
1: Yeah, all work, no bite.
0: They're all walking away. You guys can stay. I'm not going to make you get on. Don't worry.
1: Yeah, our dad texted me and was like, they're coming. And I said, what? Yeah. And he said, the boys, they came to the house. They're driving to you now. And I was like, what? So then, like, 30 seconds later, we hear the door slam, and these four, like, stoner boys walk in, and now they're just watching us in this room. They're not high, by the way.
0: No, they're not high. They act like it.
1: But, yeah. Anyways, what were we talking about with them?
0: We're talking about Teenage Takeover, I think, something like that.
1: Well, at Knott's Berry Farm. What are you talking
0: about?
1: Knott's Berry Farm?
0: Oh, that's right. Yeah. Well, we can talk about Trader Joe's because we talked about.
1: Oh my gosh! No, I'm so done talking about where you guys work.
2: Where do you work?
1: Oh man,
0: he doesn't have a job. How old are you?
1: I can't explain what I do. I'm like a hitman. Like, it's kind of crazy. I'm in San Francisco all the time.
2: Okay.
1: So I go to the San Francisco.
0: Well, you know, Waylon's a filmmaker. Did you know that?
2: I did not know that.
1: Oh,
0: he makes
1: hit
0: films for Hollywood.
1: Yeah, I just got signed by a big Hollywood agent.
3: I did hear that about Dean.
1: Yeah, so.
0: Wow.
1: Yeah, everyone knows about it. They're behind.
3: I don't think Dayton knows.
1: Behind the movie I'm doing, the first movie about Lake Tahoe. Wow. But you know what? There was a comment on Instagram that was like, actually, it's not the first movie in Lake Tahoe. I can't think of one movie that was like.
3: Well,
1: actually, about
3: because in Top Gun Maverick, they used the.
1: Okay, that doesn't count.
3: Are you talking about the lake specifically?
1: About Lake Tahoe. I'm not saying like they shot a scene in the forest for 30 seconds. Okay.
0: Yeah.
1: Okay. I know they filmed Bonanza, which is the old cowboy show there, but they haven't done anything else. Yeah.
0: So you're the first one.
1: I'm
0: going to
1: be the first. I'm the next Curry Barker, Kane Parsons.
0: And whatever.
1: Yes.
0: We're all riding Waylon's wave to fame, right?
1: Dean's already trying to be an actor.
0: Yeah, I guess because I'm leading this film and you know I'm goated, so I might as well pursue it. I'm not a good actor, I don't think.
3: I guess, bro.
1: No, he's horrible. He's horrible. We've done a couple table reads and he's just sucked. But
0: not compared to the other ones.
1: No, he's doing better. He's doing better. He's doing good. We argue over little things about how his hair looks and how his clothes look, but
0: because he wants me to have like this like 2000s kind of like gelled up like
1: I not gelled up
0: like I don't know what he wants.
1: No, I just don't want him to
0: like
1: I just don't want him to look like a K-pop star. That's all I'm asking. That's all I'm asking.
0: My hair just naturally.
3: By the way, did you go thrifting?
4: When did I go thrifting?
3: Yeah.
0: No, when? Seriously, when?
3: I don't know, because you were talking about it when we came.
0: I don't have any money. I just told you that.
3: Oh, yeah,
0: dude.
3: That's right.
1: By the way, Dean is, like, seriously broke.
0: No, I'm broke as a joke, man. Yeah.
1: If you don't know how
0: the bank.
1: KNVC works, it's volunteer run, and he's not getting paid for this either, he's just a bum.
0: I don't get paid for talking to you guys. You know, I know you love my voice, but I don't get paid for this, you know, so it kind of sucks. no, I'm just kidding. I actually really don't care, you know. The funny thing about money is that you can always make it again, so I try to keep that in mind.
1: You're a spending addict.
0: I am a spending addict.
1: Yeah.
0: Yeah.
2: Me too.
0: Are you?
2: Yeah. Me too.
0: Okay. Yeah. What's the biggest purchase you've ever made?
2: A car.
1: Okay. Besides a car.
0: Okay.
1: We have to talk about something that isn't a necessity. Something that isn't an essential, like something you just bought for the love of the game.
2: Shoes.
1: How much are your shoes?
2: I bought $500 Kyrie Dunks.
1: Oh,
0: wow.
2: It was bad. It's bad.
1: It's bad. Do you have buyer's remorse, or you don't like what you have now, or
2: no? I have everything.
1: You still,
2: Yeah.
1: Okay. Dino, how about you? What was it?
0: I bought $500 Gucci glasses that Logan LARPed on his Instagram post.
3: No, but I was able to get my own sunglasses. So.
0: Yeah, talk about those. Your what are they called? Gym Boys? Gym Boy Maui? Or
3: Maui Gyms. That's it.
1: Maui Gyms.
0: Be more proud of
1: your purchase,
0: dude.
2: Maui
0: Gyms.
1: Yeah.
3: I got them. It's just an early birthday present. So
0: where'd you buy it? Where'd you get
3: it? Got it from my orthopedic.
2: I'm sorry, what?
3: Yeah.
0: Is he an under the table like
1: what?
0: Glasses dealer? Like
3: no, well they sell glasses, everything. It's an eye doctor.
0: So are they prescribed?
3: No, they aren't prescribed, but
0: so he's just selling designer glasses?
3: Well, it was 30% off because it's summer or whatever.
0: That's cool. You know what you should have gotten was Gucci prescription glasses.
3: No.
0: I've seen people rocking those. It's sick.
3: That's awesome.
1: No,
0: if I was blind as a bat, I would wear those.
3: Uh-huh.
1: Worth it.
0: No, it is worth it.
1: Worth it.
0: $600 and then just,
1: I mean,
0: you know.
2: You can see cool. again. Huh? You have their $600, you can see again.
0: Yeah, exactly. Seriously, yeah. And look fly, you know.
1: That'd be great. Might as well see with style, you know what I mean?
0: Yeah.
1: You can go all out.
0: I think that actually right now is the perfect time to spend money. And I say this consistently throughout my childhood because there's only one time to spend money, and it's now. Well, I guess
1: you guys are a little older.
0: But like me and Logan, like we're youngins and, you know, senior year, just blow it all away and then save up for college.
3: Did not.
1: You're going to... No.
3: College.
1: No.
0: I'm going to get enough scholarships
1: college... What is... Okay, the boys are back into the studio. And
0: is this a... What kind of cookie is this? What's in it, Quinn?
4: Chocolate chip.
1: For the audience that doesn't know... The four boys that are in here are all me and Dean's friends, and they all have different personalities. One of them is specifically a hippie, and he just slid over a napkin with a chocolate chip cookie in it to Dino, and Dean doesn't know what to do.
0: I guess I'll have to try it.
1: Be careful. It might be laced or something.
0: I'll risk it for the brisket, yeah?
1: It's an edible.
0: Who knows? Okay, all right. Well, we'll be back this next break while I'm going to try this cookie. And I'll let you guys know how it goes.
1: What happens?
0: Yeah, I'll let you know what happens. All right, see you later.

0: Okay, welcome back, everyone, to Downtown with Dino. So Logan was just talking to me about his fascination with, like, graffiti and, like, tagging buildings. I remember, like, freshman year.
1: I do not.
0: No, you don't. You don't. I know you don't, like, do, like, that kind of illegal stuff. But
1: it's cool to look at.
0: No, yeah, it's, like, super cool. I know. It's super interesting.
2: Yeah.
0: I remember, what was it, like, sophomore or freshman year? Maybe it was this year. You were, like, coming out with tag names. His tag name was Ghost.
1: No, it wasn't. I was doing
3: Ghost is crazy.
1: I was doing different ones, but no, I do not do any illegal.
0: No,
1: stuff.
0: I know you don't. But like you were like doing art on paper. Like, it was actually
1: when
0: it was good.
1: When
0: it was
1: I
0: good.
1: Got bored in school, I know. Like I would just
2: and that's
1: like,
2: bad. And that's bad enough. That's right, illegal enough.
0: All right, bro. No. Yeah, but Ghost. Okay, so look out for Ghost if you see Ghost.
1: Okay,
3: it was Logan.
0: Was Logan.
1: No, but like,
0: yeah,
1: the fascination with graffiti, like the ones that are just like stupid. Yeah. I mean, those don't look good. But the ones that actually like are actual artists is really cool.
0: I mean,
1: like,
0: yeah, there's some real art in there. It may be illegal, but
2: not all of it's illegal. I don't feel
1: no,
2: like
1: it depends on where you go.
0: Yeah, depending on where you go.
2: Right.
0: Yeah.
1: But like if it's like an abandoned place like that nobody cares
2: about. Yeah, it's
1: fine.
2: About, no,
0: yeah,
2: don't
0: like,
2: matter.
0: No,
1: but like if it's like if you're going on property, like yeah, that's pretty
0: for
1: bad.
0: Sure.
2: So you did something at the Donner Tunnel?
1: No. I didn't do anything. But we were checking them out and there was a lot of cool
2: graffiti.
1: Ones. Like we literally saw a Del Taco one. It was crazy.
2: Really? That's the one that stood out.
1: there was multiple, but like
0: you know what you should do.
3: In and out one.
0: Both you guys. Yep. Here's my mind.
3: There was, but it sucked.
0: Oh, really?
1: Yeah, it didn't look good.
2: Then, well, you got to let the other, you know, fast food chains know.
0: Yeah, you got to talk Taco Bell.
3: There was a Taco. There was a Bell just for Taco Bell.
2: I've seen the Taco Bell. Yeah, up there. Yeah. But yeah, you just got to do a giant.
3: There was a Popeyes one.
1: Love that chicken Popeyes.
2: And I bet you those are all employees of those actual places.
3: There's no way that there's not.
2: Marking their property.
0: Yeah, right.
2: Okay, you have to assert dominance over there.
0: It's like a fast food like competition.
2: Seriously.
1: But like, have you guys seen Regular Show?
2: It's been a long time.
1: It's been a while. Yeah. Like, I saw a High Five Ghost on there. It was like.
2: Oh yeah, I
1: he,
2: forgot
1: like,
2: about that guy.
1: Out. I don't even know.
2: Oh my gosh.
1: But like, it was still pretty cool to see.
2: You're in the next Banksy.
1: What?
2: Do you know who Banksy is?
1: Isn't he that, like, unknown artist?
2: You talk all about graffiti. You gotta know who Banksy is.
1: Okay, there could be multiple people, bro.
2: There's one Banksy! What are you talking about?
1: Okay, but it's a mysterious artist that, like... Oh, didn't he do the balloon one?
2: Yeah.
1: Yeah, like, with the girl trying to chase
2: yeah,
1: him.
2: Okay,
1: yeah,
2: okay.
0: I'm glad you know.
2: Yeah. Alright, you cool, bro.
0: Yeah, you cool?
2: You cool if you know Banksy, bro.
0: Yeah, bro. Alright. That's how you get accepted into the graffiti community.
2: Yeah, seriously.
0: Right, knowing Bank.
2: If you know Banksy, you're in.
0: My nose keeps getting like congested, and I start sounding like Squidward.
2: Man, you're sick and a bum.
0: Wow.
2: Sorry, I'm sorry.
0: You're on my show, on my time.
1: By the way, I saw that you ended the wolf up in Reno. Like, what happened there?
2: No, I didn't really end it. I just switched it up to Wayland's World. I just changed it back to its original name.
1: Oh, okay. You're still at that radio show, though?
2: Yeah.
1: Okay.
2: Yeah, so I'm still having a fun time.
1: Okay. Because I was like, oh.
2: Last show was crazy. That one was
0: weird.
2: I'm
0: starting to cut you guys off.
2: Yeah.
0: We have 10 seconds.
2: Go back. Pack it up, Dean.
0: Hey, guys. Have a great night, okay? Stay awake out there.
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I'm sitting at a dinner party, attended by Pol Pot, Hitler, Stalin, and Mao. Seated at another smaller table are Saddam Hussein, Slobodan Milosevic, Pinochet, and some others that I don't recognize. And then there's a third table, sort of a children's table. It has shorter legs and smaller children's chairs. And sitting there are Richard Speck, Gary Gilmore, Jeffrey Dahmer, John Wayne Gacy, Ted Bundy, and Charlie Manson. And they're all wearing party hats. They're not very much respected by the heavyweights. They were small time. They didn't get much done. They were pikers. And Pol Pot is talking about his tailor. He says he has the best tailor this side of Hong Kong. And he's debating with Hitler about whether pleated pants with a cuff brings out the stylishness of the wearer. Then the conversation veers off to wedding floral arrangements. Mao feels that a simple arrangement of bear grass and peonies suits the occasion. Whereas Hitler feels that lilies of the valley and acacia leaves mixed with cowrie shells, paper mache, and a cloisonné snuff bottle is elegant, exquisite, and understated. On the other hand, Pol Pot argues that American Beauty long-stemmed roses with baby's breath is the most perfect expression of nuptial bliss. Then we all get into a discussion concerning the selection of paint colors for the renovation of the kitchen. Hitler is partial to Bavarian cream, and Stalin interrupts, and he says he'd like to have a dacha effect with a checkered tablecloth, louvered shutters, gingham curtains. And then Pol Pot suggests little flower boxes for the windowsills, zinnias and daisies he thinks would be very cheerful. And then we talk about books. Hitler's favorite is Goodnight Moon, when the child comes home and says goodnight to everything in the room. Goodnight door, goodnight ceiling, goodnight mother, goodnight father. And a tear comes to Hitler's eye. His lip quivers.

then, at the end of the dinner, the new killers, mass murderers, executioners, are to be introduced. And aided with the new technologies, God only knows what they will be capable of. And it's very exciting. I mean, with a small nuclear weapon, you can destroy an entire city in the twinkling of an eye. What a wondrous age we live in. And Paul Pott says, you know, we had to kill people with machetes and rifles. And now these young people have all the advantages. I mean, if we'd had what they have now, can you imagine what we could have accomplished? We were just born at the wrong time. Born too early. And we all indulge in a moment of nostalgia for the good old days. That anybody could come along and accomplish what Pol Pot did is still unlikely. The man was a transcendent genius. Or Hitler. Well, Hitler is God. He's the icon of his category. And I'm sitting there listening to this conversation, thinking, why am I here with all these heavyweights? What did I do?

0: I have a defective aortic valve, and it became infected, apparently. They don't know exactly when, but a few weeks ago, I started having symptoms. I saw doctors.
1: What were the symptoms you were having?
0: Shortness of breath, and also sort of general achiness from time to time. So I went to some doctors, and, eventually I got this test called an echocardiogram. I'd had a couple... And that's like a sound picture of your heart.
1: Hey, John, could you hold on 1 second?
0: Sure.
1: Be right back. Hello?
2: Joe, have you lost your mind? You are so funny. You asked me to look for rentals that were around 800 to 900.
1: I'm on a long-distance call right now.
2: Oh, I'm so sorry.
1: That's all right.
2: It's my fault. I shouldn't talk like that.
1: Well, maybe it's my fault.
2: But no, I just shouldn't. Okay.
1: Well, maybe it's your fault.
2: Yeah, okay. Bye-bye. Bye. Call me when you're done.
1: Okay. Hello?
0: Yeah.
1: I'm sorry. I think you were talking about your symptoms and...
0: Yeah, I had some symptoms and I got some tests and the short version is that they found this infection on the valve, which I guess is a fairly common problem if you have the mechanical defect that I have for it to become infected. So I was admitted to the hospital on an emergency basis and they started pumping me full of intravenous antibiotics and... That was about a week ago, a little over a week ago, and they're going to continue that for another week or so. Then they're going to replace the valve. They're going to, you know, do surgery and put in a new valve.
1: And are you concerned, or?
0: I guess I'm as unconcerned as you can be before open heart surgery. Everything they tell me is that, you know, my chances of full recovery are very high. Especially given the fact that I'm fairly young and my heart and all the other rest of my body is still working pretty well. You know, 100% recovery meaning, you know, that I would be restored to the state of health I was in basically before the valve started to leak. So that's about as good a prognosis as you can hope for. And I've also been told by a number of people that this is a fairly common procedure. I know that the surgeon who is going to be performing it has an extremely good reputation.
1: Do you feel it in any way that you've been changed by this experience or that you're thinking in a new way or thinking about things you haven't thought about before?
0: Well, oddly enough, not really. Although I would have thought I might. But I'm not really aware that I'm thinking about things all that differently, except that I am really looking forward to kind of getting back to my life. And I also, I guess, you know, there were points in this process when it wasn't so clear that I was going to be okay. And in fact, when I was first admitted, I was told that if I hadn't gotten to the hospital when I did, if I had, say, waited over the weekend, which I might have done because I didn't really feel that ill, that I might have died. You know, that the infection could have caused so much damage to the valve that I could have had heart failure, and if I wasn't at the hospital when it happened, I could have died. And that was a very frightening thought, and I guess that reminded me that I really want to live, and I really am looking forward to the possibilities of the rest of my life.
1: What will happen in this open heart surgery?
0: The procedure?
1: Yeah.
0: I'm not really sure. I think what they do is, of course, they make an incision, you know, like from your neck down to your navel, and then they open up your rib cage. And I don't know if they stop your heart or not. I'm planning to be asleep for this part of it. Then they, I guess they remove a piece of it, you know, the area immediately surrounding the defective valve, which I guess is just outside the main body of the heart, or, you know, right at the kind of interface between the aorta and the main body of the heart. And then they put in another one, another valve, which, if things go as planned, will be something made of human tissue. It's kind of a transplant. And
1: who's human tissue?
0: Some dead person who donated their body to medical use. Apparently, this procedure does not have problems with rejection. It doesn't have problems with infection. It's got a pretty good track record.
1: What kind of a support system do you have?
0: My family is around. At least a couple of them come by every day.
1: And your family consists of?
0: My parents, and I have two brothers and two sisters, all of whom live in the area. So, and two of my siblings are married, so their spouses have also come by, and kids have come by. And I also have been on the phone a lot to my friends in New York and Los Angeles. And in fact, I would say I spend about 3 hours a day on the phone, talking to friends and, you know, describing what's going on and what the plan is and hearing them say how much they care about me and stuff like that. So I guess I don't foresee, you know, death happening anytime soon. So, and I guess I'm lucky in that I don't obsess about it.
1: And what about any kind of religious faith? Or
0: I'm not really religious, and I don't believe in, you know, a beautiful afterlife awaiting me or anything of that nature. My religious beliefs about death, I guess, are more or less that when a person dies, that's the end of any part of themselves that they would know as themselves. I mean, there may be some kind of spiritual energy that continues in some sense, but you know, I think when the body dies, the ego goes with it, and it's not like you're going to be, you know, sort of this ghostly presence in the living room, and you go to pick up the remote control, and your hand just goes right through it, and you're, you know, stuck watching the show that the rest of the people want to watch. I mean, I think, you know, it's over. There is no after for, you know, for the part of me that's talking to you right now. You know, and that's the ultimate terrifying idea, I suppose. But again, since I'm not thinking that it's going to happen to me real soon, it doesn't upset me. You know, I mean, if I didn't get this operation done, I would die fairly soon. I mean, if this was, you know, a time before this operation was available, then I would be looking at dying fairly soon. But I'm not, which is quite an amazing thing. And I was told that the statistics are in the neighborhood of 98-99% chance of survival and recovery.
1: Do you have somebody that you're presently involved with?
0: Not really, no. I mean, I'm talking on the phone a lot with someone who, you know, but we're not really, we don't really have any kind of definable status except she's, you know, a friend of mine, but that relationship has become very important to me. It was not something that just arose around this illness, but that's a big thing that I'm looking forward to in a way. The prospects of where that relationship might go are, you know, something that makes me happy and, you know, something that makes me optimistic.
1: Has she been up to visit you? Or
0: no, she has not.
1: Why not?
0: Well, I think she will be. I think it was just a matter of the timing and her schedule and, you know, the fact that nothing extremely urgent is going on with me.
1: How long have you been in the hospital now?
0: I have been in the hospital since, I guess it's 10 days.
3: Well, this is a little strange to me. I mean, it's almost like a little bit of a kind of freelance sadism. I mean, here's a guy minding his own business, no doubt confronting some major health issues in his life, and you come along, a friend of a friend, and you say a bunch of fairly innocuous things, but then you start sort of commenting or even, you know, in a kind of rhetorical way, suggesting that what a terrible thing this woman must not care much for you.
1: Well, no, I didn't say that. No.
3: But I mean, there was a hint of that. I'm not saying that that's a bad thing you did, but I can.
1: Well, no, you are saying that, aren't you?
3: Well, I mean, yeah, I guess I am, sort of. No, I'm not really, because I'm not involved. It wasn't me.
1: No, but it's not a matter of whether you're involved or not.
3: But let me ask you this. Have you considered the possibility of getting in touch with this woman and finding out the, you know, again, telling her about the radio work that we do, that you do? And
1: you mean the woman who's dating him?
3: Who's dating him and has chosen not to come and visit him.
1: Mm-hmm.
3: And to try to involve her in this artistic endeavor. It's almost like a, you know, an audio documentary, in a sense. But then, if you could elicit from her a certain candid response to him, maybe it turns out that she's not that interested in him.
1: Mm-hmm.
3: And then, as part of your own, I don't know if you think of yourself as kind of a provocateur in any way.
1: Mm-hmm.
3: I mean, might you not call him and tell him that you've talked to this woman and she's really not planning to come to Boston, and while she wishes you the best, she's actually fallen in love with a cellist in the Baltimore Symphony. And how does that make you feel right now? That would probably be going too far, right?
0: Yeah, it's not much of a story, except that...
1: Well, I mean, it would be a story if only you would become more seriously ill, and then we could talk later about it.
0: You know, you don't want this to be interesting. I mean, if you're in it. If you're me, you want this to be as dull as it can be. And quite frankly, if I was sicker and was really facing a significant possibility of dying or being disabled, I doubt I'd be talking to you. Because I just don't think I would be talking to a stranger about it.
1: Okay, so if things were to get worse, then we wouldn't be able to have a conversation.
0: Probably not, actually. I mean, no offense.
1: Oh, just one second. I have another call. I'll be right back. Hello?
2: Joe?
1: Yeah?
2: Are you on the line?
1: Mm-hmm.
2: When you call my house, listen to the machine. It'll give you a cell phone number. Call me on my cell.
1: Okay.
2: On Mike's cell. Bye.
1: Okay. Hello?
0: Yeah.
1: How do you feel about my disappointment in the fact that you're not more ill and that your situation is not more dire?
0: I feel a little sorry for you that, you know, this is your coping mechanism. But it seems to work for you, and you've integrated it into your life, and you've actually kind of created a job out of it.
1: Mm-hmm.
0: So that's pretty cool. But I don't feel deeply sorry for you. I don't think there's any reason to. You know,
1: no.
0: You seem like you're okay. It's just, you know, it's a way of dealing with this part of you that you obviously identify with, which is, you know, some sort of morbidity or something like that.
1: I'm responding to feeling sorry for me, which had a patronizing, I feel sorry for you because you are so morally deficient that you would actually want someone to be more ill than they are just so you could get a good radio program out of it.
0: Well, I apologize.
1: Well, no, I don't apologize.
0: Because that's really not what I meant by that. I mean, I genuinely feel, it makes me sad when I think that ideas about death and dying seem to occupy as much of your life as they do. But
1: you don't even know me.
0: I know. Well, I'm just that kind of guy. I know you a little. We've had one conversation.
1: When you said, I feel sorry for you.
0: Yes.
1: But I don't feel bad sorry for you. I want you to be honest with me. What was it that made you say that?
0: It wasn't a judgment on you. And what I was trying to explain a minute ago is I feel sorry for you in a compassionate sense.
1: But
0: I know that people use that expression now as an expression of contempt, the way people say, excuse me, when they mean get the fuck out of my way.
1: Yeah.
0: That's not the way I'm using it. I'm using it in its, you know, more traditional sense of I feel sad.
1: Because what was motivating that statement?
0: The fact that you call people up who are in the hospital and ask them about their illness and seem to be seeking some kind of answer to your own crisis about your mortality.
1: Is that really what you were thinking?
0: Yes.
1: What else could you have been thinking as well?
0: I was thinking that, you know, if I were your friend, I would not advocate your doing this.
1: Why wouldn't you?
0: Because I don't know that it's good for you, but I hasten to add that I didn't say that because I don't know you well enough, and I don't know, you know, that maybe this really does work for you, and maybe this is adaptive for you.
1: Maybe what works for me?
0: This, you know, this radio show and asking these questions and focusing on these issues. I think you're in a situation that feels to me, I guess maybe the word is unfortunate, because of what it is in you that makes you do it, or, you know, makes you seek this as, you know, the means of connecting with people and understanding yourself.
1: Do you know anything about my radio show? No.
0: I'm not judging you. You know, I'm really not judging you.
3: This is a total stranger, right?
1: Yeah.
3: In other words, you were almost laying on him that as much as I want you to get better, if you got worse, it would be better for my work.
1: And he said, I feel sorry for you. And then he said, but I don't feel that sorry for you. And I then...
3: pretty sick, this.
1: Yeah, right. So then I engaged him in this conversation about, well, why do you feel sorry for me? Oh, could you hold on 1 second?
3: Yeah.
1: I'll be right back. Hello?
4: Hi, Joe.
1: Hi, Ruth.
4: Listen, darling, I was listening to a tape. You'll know which one it is. I forgot.
1: Yeah.
4: On the treadmill this morning.
1: Yeah.
4: Joe, there's no way we can say suck my...
1: Actually, I don't remember which...
4: You don't?
1: No.
4: That's your mother crawling up a long corridor. It's supposedly...
1: That from the dream that I had. Oh, right, yeah.
4: There's just no way. I mean, you know, with suck my... doesn't seem to make any difference whether you say it. Well, of course, at 11 o'clock on Sunday morning. But you can't say it at all. Graphic sex, Will tells me, is not permissible.
1: I understand. And I guess I shouldn't have. I thought because it was my mother saying something like that to me in a dream.
4: No, your mother saying it didn't anything makes it worse. I can't figure out how nobody in two broadcasts. You have so I mean, it's not that you haven't cowed your audience. It's simply that you've cowed everybody.
1: Well, I'll never do it again. Okay, that's all
4: okay,
1: I can say.
4: You understand.
1: Yeah, I
4: good
1: do.
4: Good luck, PRI will never hear this.
1: Okay.
4: Okay.
1: Okay, Ruth, I'm sorry.
4: That's okay.
1: Okay.
4: Bye-bye.
1: Bye. Hello?
3: It sounds to me like he was hearing from you the notion that if he had a heart attack... on the phone there, or maybe something less severe than a heart attack, some kind of episode, or whatever the cardiologists call an incident. If that happened while you were on the phone, then that might be very usable in this radio work, in this creative work that you were doing for the station, and probably a good thing for him. I don't know if you went that far to suggest to him that even if he was having a fatal heart attack, if he could... in some way, just spend a few minutes recording what it was like to have a heart attack, even a fatal heart attack, that would be a great piece of radio. And it might be something that would justify his own existence and make... Do you think, was he getting that from you at all?
1: I think he was more angry than he was willing to acknowledge. In fact, I think his whole attitude was one of a kind of denial.

0: thinking about what we were talking about before, it seems to me that the question this whole situation raises is what's allowable in the name of art. And in thinking about it, I really think that that is an unanswerable question, because it depends on who you're talking to. I mean, if you look at someone like Picasso, okay, Picasso made, you know, millions of paintings that people adore, and he made a lot of people rich. But if you look at his love life, his first wife, Olga Kakova, refused to ever give him a divorce and spent her whole life just obsessed with hating him. His next significant relationship was Marie-Thérèse Walter. She committed suicide. His first grandson committed suicide. Then he got involved in a relationship with Dora Maar, and sort of her career at that point, she was a good artist too, her career became very sort of unraveled, and she ended up in a mental hospital. And his last wife, Jacqueline Roque, committed suicide. And he was notorious for taking a huge toll on the people around him. You know, he wasn't a nice guy. Nobody's ever argued about that. But most people seem to agree that what he created was worth that human cost. But to me, that's impossible to quantify. I mean, if you took all those women who committed suicide and put them next to Guernica and said, okay, is this painting worth one tear shed by these women? Well, obviously, you'd probably say yes. Well, what, 1,000 tears? Yeah, probably. Well, how about one of their lives? Doubt. You know, it's like, where do you draw the line? You know, what is the acceptable cost for an artwork? I don't know. It's really impossible to say if the whole point of art is to elevate the human spirit. Then if you go down into the depths to make it, you're not doing that. But if everybody, I mean, there has to be an element of that, or we just have goody-goody art, which would be completely boring, and it wouldn't fully explore the human mind. I don't know. I'm just babbling. So you called this guy, you approached him in a neutral frame of mind. Then in talking to him, you discovered he really didn't elicit your empathy. Something in him generated something aggressive in you. Does that make it okay then to aggress against him? Well, that all depends. You know, if you made the most amazing radio show ever and it was the hit of your entire canon, we might consider that okay. But if the radio show turned out badly and it caused this guy great suffering, we'd probably say, well, it just wasn't worth it. These things are impossible to quantify. You know, it's like comparing toasters and oranges. An artwork, human suffering, their cruelty. I don't know, you and I have talked about this in different ways. I was working on a story, I remember, 2 months ago, and I had some information that I decided not to put into the story because I knew it would hurt the subject. You encouraged me to put it in because you said it would make it a better story. And perhaps you're right. Perhaps that makes me a less good journalist because I declined to do that. But the reverse of that is there have been stories in your life, I can think of three offhand, that I said, why haven't you told that on your show? And you said, because it would hurt them. So you have bending rules there too, you know? You said that he annoyed you and that you wanted to crack his facade and reach him, but sometimes facades and masks are very, you know, fragile, precarious things that people keep in place just barely, and to rip that away from them is not a very kind thing to do. It's interesting, though, that I got the impression that the conversation with him really took on some energy when you did cross that line. You did succeed in reaching him. The whole tone of the conversation changed. You're not a bad person, Joe. I think that you have so trained yourself to sort of ruthlessly reveal and use whatever's in your life, in your work, that, you know, that's the subject of the show this week, even though I think you're a little ashamed of this whole thing.
1: Well, I don't think you're being ruthless. I mean, again, it's with a stranger. I mean, if I was having a situation like that, I mean, I was told today by a dermatologist that I might have a little smidge of skin cancer.
2: Really?
1: Yeah, but it didn't bother me a bit. I mean, because it just didn't, it seemed like such a minor thing. That's such a common thing, you know. that people have these little things, and he made it. He was very jovial about it, and I thought about it a few times today. I said, "Isn't that interesting? I don't care, and it doesn't make me feel at all vulnerable or unwell."
2: Well, it depends on what it is. If it's a melanoma.
1: No, I'll be a serious thing. He made it sound like it wasn't very serious.
2: Oh, well, then.
1: The kind of thing that people get for going in the sun too much, which is pretty common among white males.
2: Yeah, but some people die of those things.
1: From one little thing?
2: If it is a melanoma, it's something that through the skin has actually entered your body. It's,
1: oh, really?
2: Yeah, it spreads throughout your system, and then people die of skin cancer.
1: Oh, I didn't know that.
2: Yeah, no, it's very common. I think it's
1: from a little tiny thing, like mm-hmm. smaller than a dime?
2: Mm-hmm.
1: It could infiltrate your whole system?
2: Did he say he's going to take it to a laboratory
1: yeah,
2: and biopsy?
1: Yeah, did a little biopsy.
2: Mm-hmm. But you don't have the results yet of what?
1: No. But,
2: did he say anything about radiation or...
1: No, nothing like that.
2: Chemotherapy or...
1: Oh, no, I don't think he regarded it as something that had to be treated beyond its removal.
2: He didn't mention hospice.
1: No, no. Nothing like that. He made it sound like a very common thing. He said, in fact, he's kind of a witty guy.
2: Mm-hmm.
1: I never met this guy before, but I'm glad, you know, nice Park Avenue dermatologist that I got through my health plan through SAG.

So there are vows that are taken in certain Buddhist centers. Every day they're chanted, the Bodhisattva vows. Beings in the universe are numberless. I vow to liberate them all. Dharmas are infinite, all the teachings. I vow to master them all. Obstacles are endless. That one you know very well. I vow to overcome them all. And the Buddha's way is unsurpassable. I vow to attain it. These impossible things, beings are numberless, I'm going to save them all. And really what these vows are is simply a direction of the heart. That even if the sun comes up in the west, the Bodhisattva, the being committed to compassion and liberation, has only one way. No matter how the world turns or changes, I still vow to stay true to awakening, to respect, to compassion in any circumstance. So this quality of dedication isn't gaining or wanting something to happen. It's rather the direction of our heart that says, this is what I value and I will live this. Life shrinks or expands according to one's courage. It's amazing, you know, when we commit ourselves to something, everything in us changes. Our cells somehow get the message and realign. And often, karma, providence, whatever you want to call it, changes as well. You begin to do something and you really believe it, and things start to move with us. They follow that energy. They follow our heart. Now, one of the really lovely practices in this tradition of meditation is the practice of metta, or loving-kindness meditation. Part of the way that the formal practice of loving-kindness is done is that one sits or walks and uses a series of phrases which give voice to the intention of the heart. Wishing well for oneself, a loved one, a benefactor, and so forth. So you begin with a simple phrase, if it were for yourself, loving kindness. May I be well. May I be peaceful. May I be filled with loving kindness. Or may I have well-being, body and heart and mind. Or you might wish that for another person. You picture this person you love. May they be well. May they be filled with loving kindness. It's as if setting that as the direction of the heart creates it. Rumi puts it this way. He says, love everyone. Start a large, useless project like Noah. It doesn't matter. Just do it from your heart. The power of intention or commitment to what we value is extraordinary. Doing it again and again, and it grows. It's the seed we plant and the watering of it and the nurturing, and it grows for us. It's really moment by moment. It's not a big thing, this dedication. It's a dedication, this moment to be present, this moment of compassion. And then it is the journey itself, not the goal, but the journey that becomes beautiful. The journey done for its own sake.

I'm sure Hitler saw his entire project as some grandly beautiful artwork. He thought he was creating something beautiful. And so he gave himself permission to do the atrocious things he did. He saw himself as an artist and a great creator. He was a failed visual artist. And this was his massive sculpture. He was re-sculpting Europe. I don't think that any of the great dictators of the 20th century, Mao, Pol Pot, Stalin, I don't think any of them saw what they were doing as evil. I can't, Papa Doc Duvalier, Idi Amin, these people are, you know, they're insane, basically. I don't think they knew they were doing wrong. I think they were convinced they were doing right. You know, it takes like a streak of messianic thinking. Yeah, it's very grandiose doing wrong. So, yeah, they all thought they were saving their country, changing the world, purifying the race, you know, freeing the slaves, who knows. But I don't think they thought they were doing wrong. I mean, I couldn't think of any of them have ever, you know, wept and... I remember Pol Pot gave some just incredibly innocuous comment to the press. Basically, you know, writing, you know, dismissing the killing fields with just a wave of the hand. It was just, you know, it was a minor thing blown up in the newspaper, no big deal. Yeah. The people who tend to be afflicted with guilt are not the big criminals. In fact, you know, I go to a class with this rabbi who counsels people, and he said that most of the people who come in there are just racked with guilt. He said people are guilty over the most minor things. You know, good people feel guilt. Bad people don't. Bad people are too busy doing bad things to reflect.

I was walking down a country road somewhere in Tunisia, or possibly Morocco. I'm not really sure. There was a mountainous region off to the left, which suggested the Cordillera that runs down the spine of South America through Ecuador and Peru. Well, it really doesn't matter where it was. I was there. It was a dream. And as I walked along, I approached a large mud brick structure, perhaps 3-4 stories tall. The walls themselves of adobe brick were weathered by age. So the gate opened, slowly, with a great clanking of chains and a grinding and protesting of wooden and ironclad gears. And as soon as I entered, the ambience changed dramatically, for what was within the walls was a great, vast, treeless desert stretching beyond the horizon to a distant point against which the sky melted evenly with the sands. And there, inside, I found myself in a garden setting where birds were singing and perfumed fountains flowed and beautiful maidens offered trays of sweetmeats and fruits. I was in an oasis in the desert. And I had come there in order to speak with God. I wanted to ask him the questions that many of us ponder.

I needed to know where we go when we close our eyes. And whose idea was it for the word lisp to have an S in it? And if one synchronized swimmer drowns, do the rest drown too? And is there another word for synonym? And if the police arrest a mime, do they tell him he has the right to remain silent? Actually, what had brought me this great distance to meet God was my obsession with watching National Geographic Wild Kingdom specials on television, in which we see the hierarchy of predators. Lions stalking their prey, moving silently through the tall grass, and then chasing and bringing down a gazelle. One lion holding in its jaws the dying animal by the throat, while another is disemboweling it. And you see the wild, desperate look on the face of the gazelle, suffocating, being devoured. Or a zebra crossing a river, and a crocodile launching itself out of the water and clamping the hapless zebra in its huge jaws. The zebra dragged into the water, screaming, and then drowned and eaten by the crocodile. And then there's the python falling from the tree, quickly wrapping itself around the wild boar in the embrace of death. Every time the boar breathes out, the snake contracts, squeezing it until the boar can no longer breathe in, asphyxiating. I watch television, read books, listen to classical music, entertain guests, hang pictures on the wall, put expensive Persian rugs on the floor. I bathe, cook, make love to my girlfriend, while at the very same time, underneath the very house I live in, there is a dark, sunless world of insects and microbial life, hunting and eating each other. The living beings in the soil beneath my house are disemboweling even smaller creatures who seek even smaller prey with voracious abandon. And when I replace a light bulb in my garden, I go outside and I reach up to unscrew the dead bulb, and my hand passes through a spider web, and there are maybe 20 different little flies and moths that have been trapped and killed and sucked dry by the spider.

And I want to talk to God about this. I want to say to God, you created the universe. You created this whole system of survival of the fittest, this hierarchy of murder. And how am I supposed to go to church or to synagogue and worship and pray to you and talk about the perfection of your creation and the beauty of all your works? And yet here I see them as a vast and hopeless display of violence and death from which there is, for the creatures involved, no escape. I want to love you, to give myself over to you, to find solace in you and comfort in you. But I keep turning on the National Geographic specials on the Discovery Channel, and frankly, it's very disturbing. So, in my dream, God is sitting there in a canvas director's chair by the water. He's got a single diamond stud in his left earlobe. And he's wearing a pair of drawn at the waist with a rope sash, linen pants by Hermes. His feet in a pair of gorgeous Italian sandals. His eyes hidden behind a very expensive pair of Oakley sunglasses made of titanium. And he's sipping from a cool glass of Perrier Jouet. But before I can speak, he reaches forward and draws a pack of cards from behind my ear, along with a gold coin and a ping pong paddle. And I realize I don't like this dream anymore.

In a flash, just by wishing myself elsewhere, I find myself in a nightclub somewhere in Prague. The room is blue and heavy, with the scent of cigarette smoke, fragrant and rich. There's a Eurotrash rock band, all spiky hair and glittered tights and lightning bolts painted onto their faces. Men and women, impossibly thin, playing long-necked guitars, screaming and screeching into a microphone. The lead girl singer, sunken-eyed and gorgeous, her narrow body undulating to the sound of the music, she seems somehow to be pulled by a string attached to her from the bass player's left hand, her pelvis gyrating back and forth. There's an air of decadence, and the place feels as though it's on the eve of some catastrophe. And on a swing is a young girl, pigtailed, wearing patent leather shoes and a party dress. And she's swinging out up over the audience and then back above the stage, throwing chrysanthemum petals into the audience from a large wicker basket that she holds. And people are writhing and thrashing about on the dance floor. Some of them appear almost reptilian, moving against one another as though they're snakes or lizards. Others move with staccato gestures, almost as if saluting an unseen point on the horizon. Yet others, like marathon dancers, are slumped one against the other, shuffling listlessly on the floor. And the great mirrored ball that hangs, rotating slowly from the ceiling, is projecting images of swastikas and death heads against the walls of the room. And I'm sitting at a table by the stage when I notice, under the next table, a tombstone. And I realize that this nightclub has been built over a graveyard. I can see inscriptions on tombstones in Hebrew, and the edge of a decayed mausoleum pushing its way up through the floor, which is being used as the bar. And I'm just getting as drunk as I possibly can when I see a number of tables occupied by priests in dark suits, clerical collars, their hair slicked back. Some are handling rosary beads, others toying listlessly with votive cups, others touching the foreheads of passers-by with holy water, some reading from scripture. An individual dressed as the Pope, wearing the papal garments, the mitre, and holding the staff and the shepherd's crook, stands behind the bar, drinking from a bottle of 151-proof Puerto Rican rum. And I'm thinking, what am I doing in this dream? What am I doing in this club? I shouldn't be here. And summoning my strength, I rise from the table and drunkenly stumble out into the cool night air.

And now, I'm standing outside, and the cobblestone streets are narrow. The buildings leaning in toward one another. The shops boarded up for the night. And from every lamppost is hanging a body. And then, I pass a huge pit, and it's filled with the cadavers of the schoolteacher, the shoemaker, the head of the local labor council, an electrician, and hundreds of others. And then, I see a revisionist historian. He's standing on a wooden crate, speaking into a megaphone. And he's saying, "These are not corpses. These are, in fact, mock-up dolls created by clever Jewish artisans who would fool the eye and befoul the senses. Come, take a closer look. See how they're created out of wax and wool. See how this is made of limestone and linen." And so I say, all Jews must be driven from their homes and their businesses closed, and they must be gathered into extermination camps and murdered because of this outrageous fiction they have perpetrated on us. Yes, if they claim that such a thing happened, well then, let it happen. If they wish that upon themselves, let it be. If that's what they want, then it is our duty to give it to them. We owe them nothing less. And there's a crowd of people gathered around the speaker. They hang on his every word, except when they burst into wild, uncontrollable cheering. The crowd holds burning torches and rude implements of farm tools. One man even has a bullwhip. And some of the men hold young children on their shoulders. And the children, with balled fists, are gesturing menacingly against the light of the fire, exhorting the speaker to greater heights of passion. I listen, terrified and angry, but I know that if I speak up, I will be crushed by them.

So I leave. I walk off. 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And eventually the screaming orator, the fiery torches, and the cheers

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And then I see the brake lights flare, and the car stops. And I run up and open the door, and I look in. And there's my mother, and my father, and a small boy. Me. We're on our way to our country house. And my parents are younger than I am. And they gesture for me to climb in. And I say, no, I will continue walking. And they shrug. And my father gives me a doubtful look. And then the car drives off into the distance until I see it stop at a military checkpoint where there are soldiers. And I hear raised voices. The car doors slam. And then I hear distinct individual pistol shots. And a shriek. And some more shots. And then the sounds of shovels, of earth being broken, and the barked orders of a sergeant. And up in the sky, I see three shooting stars fall to earth. And then I wake up, drag myself out of bed, get dressed, drive down to Seattle Coffee, and get a cafe latte, 3 spoons of sugar, buy an LA Times, sit down at a table by the window, and read about my own suicide.

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